0: But if they do, then the role of, for the U.S., what will that be? And what are the threats to U.S. forces in the region? That's why it's crucial to have adequate stockpiles of both offensive and defensive weapons like the Patriot. And that stockpile has dropped quite a bit.
1: NPR's Tom Bowman reporting. Ohio Republican Congressman Max Miller says he's filing paperwork to launch a House investigation into domestic abuse allegations his ex-wife made against him. In an online post, Miller said he was requesting the investigation, quote, to clear my name, adding, I have nothing to hide. His ex-wife, Emily Moreno, is the daughter of Ohio Republican Senator Bernie Moreno. The man accused of starting one of three wildfires that burned hundreds of structures in Spokane appeared in court today. Northwest Public Broadcasting's Anna King reports he's charged with first-degree arson.
2: The purpose of the hearing was to determine release conditions for the 37-year-old Aaron Forrest Farinacci. He was arrested Monday by investigators who found a lighter and waterproof matches in his possession. The Spokane Sheriff's Office said a witness saw him crouching in the grass near where the Old Trails fire started. That was the first of three fires that started on Saturday, burning through neighborhoods in Spokane. At the court hearing, Judge Tony Hazel read the release conditions.
3: The court will adopt the $1 million bond that's already in place.
2: His arraignment is set for August 6th. For NPR News, I'm Anna King in Spokane, Washington.
1: Elon Musk's aerospace and AI company, SpaceX, says it had soaring revenues and shrinking losses in its first quarterly earnings report since its IPO. But as NPR's John Ruch reports, the company spent heavily on AI and research and development, and the share price fell.
4: Investors piled in and propelled SpaceX to the world's biggest initial public offering in June, pushing the share price up. But it's fallen sharply since. Still, on an earnings call, Elon Musk put a positive spin on the company's progress in satellite communications, AI, and the development of a reusable heavy lift rocket.
5: The SpaceX team is solving some of the hardest engineering problems in the history of humanity, and I think the team is succeeding.
4: Subscriptions to its satellite internet arm Starlink doubled to 12 million with growing income, but the company remains unprofitable, reporting a loss of more than $500 million during the quarter, with capital expenditures nearly doubling from the prior quarter. John Ruich, NPR News.
1: The U.S. stock market rallied to new records today. 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
6: Live from LAS News, I'm McKenna Kramer, filling in for Julia Paskin. A new report from the L.A. County Fire Department says Southern California Edison equipment sparked the Eaton Fire. The fire killed at least 19 people and destroyed thousands of homes and businesses last year. Edison spokesperson Scott Johnson says the company is currently reviewing the report, but he didn't say whether it would dispute the findings.
7: As we previously said, Southern California Edison believes it is likely that its equipment was associated with the ignition of the Eaton Fire.
6: Meanwhile, the company has offered over $750 million through its compensation program, and the trial for people suing the company begins at the end of January 2027. Local air quality officials are holding a hearing tomorrow to consider sending Lineage a notice of abatement for the rotting food in its warehouse. Officials say they've received thousands of odor complaints against Lineage. For their part, Lineage says it's cleared 80% of the food as of late last night. That meeting is at 9:30 tomorrow morning. Hot temperatures are going to stick around this week. And energy experts say there's several things you can do at home to save money on those electric bills. Here's SoCal Edison spokesperson Diane Castro.
8: 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If you run a fan while your AC is on, you could actually lower your degrees by 4 and stay the same comfort level.
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10: This is Larry Mantle with news of our next Film Week screening. Our series of movies set in Southern California takes us to the Frida Cinema in Santa Ana for the neo-noir thriller Collateral. Tom Cruise and Jamie Foxx match wits in a violent drive through late-night L.A. After the movie, our Film Week critics provide their analysis of one of the most lauded Michael Mann films. 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
11: 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I'm Mary Louise Kelly in Washington.
12: And I'm Elsa Chang in Culver City, California. 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
1: This final note on the way out today, just a quick follow-up to Justin's story about American manufacturing. He was talking about the Institute for Supply Management's manufacturing survey. They literally go out and ask factory managers how things are going. And while, yes, things are going well, as Justin reported, he also reported there are a bunch of headwinds and uncertainties, which gets me to the money quote from one of the survey participants about what's happening in this economy right now. Here you go. It makes me yearn for the coronavirus pandemic chaos, which was more manageable than whatever this is that we are in. So there you go. Jordan Manji, Zanil Maharaj, Janet Wynn, Olga Oxman, and Virginia K. Smith are the digital team. I'm Kai Rizdal. We will see you tomorrow, everybody. This is APM.
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3: McKenna Kramer with you, filling in for Julia Paskin. Thank you for being with LAist this evening. 1A is up next. 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Actor Jean Smart talks about the evolution of her character over the course of the series. 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It's 7 o'clock.
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6: Big tech is pushing for more of them. 7 in 10 Americans oppose them. Data centers are shaking up politics in some surprising ways. From WAMU and NPR in Washington, this is 1A. Hi, I'm Jen White. 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As they pop up in backyards across the U.S. to meet demand, dissent from lawmakers is getting louder.
7: Projects shouldn't arrive with a higher utility bill, deleted water supply, or noise pollution.
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6: As momentum builds at the local and national levels, it's even bringing some political foes together. Why and how lawmakers are seizing on them and what it could mean for the midterms after this news.
9: Live from NPR News in Washington, I'm Ryland Barton. It's primary night in several states. Democrats are closely watching the primary for U.S. Senate in Michigan, where progressive Abdul El-Sayed is facing Congresswoman Haley Stevens. In Missouri, Democratic Congressman Wesley Bell has won a rematch in the primary against former Congresswoman Cori Bush, according to a race call from the Associated Press. Bell is a former St. Louis County prosecutor and was backed by the political group affiliated with the pro-Israel group AIPAC. The Iran war has seriously depleted U.S. missile stockpiles. As NPR's Tom Bowman explains, that's raising concerns not just in this war, but also for future conflicts.
10: These attack missiles would be key in any conflict with China. The likelihood of that happening now is low. U.S. officials say China won't have the ability to assault Taiwan until next year, and that's capability. It doesn't mean they'll do it. But if they do, then the role for the U.S., what will that be? And what are the threats to U.S. forces in the region? That's why it's crucial to have adequate stockpiles of both offensive and defensive weapons like the Patriot, and that stockpile has dropped quite a bit.
9: NPR's Tom Bowman reporting. The Trump administration is revoking the visa for Brazil's ambassador to the U.S., but says it can be restored if Brazil agrees to accept President Trump's ambassador to the country. NPR's Michelle Kellerman has more on a tit-for-tat diplomatic dispute.
11: The Trump administration says Brazil has been holding up the formal approval of the administration's nominee to be ambassador, Florida State Representative Daniel Perez. A top State Department official tells reporters that the Brazilians are signaling that they will delay this until after elections in October. President Luiz Inácio Lula da Silva recently accused the U.S. of trying to meddle in those elections, and he denied visa requests for two State Department officials. The department says those two were planning to do, quote, routine common work, adding the U.S. regrets the current tensions with Brazil, but will insist on reciprocity. Michelle Kellerman, NPR News, the State Department.
9: The Maryland legislature has taken a step toward drawing new congressional maps amid the nationwide partisan redistricting push, WYPR's Sarah Petrowich reports.
12: Maryland's constitution requires legislative districts to be compact and to consider the boundaries of political subdivisions. Democratic state lawmakers have advanced an amendment to ensure those requirements only apply to state legislative districts, not congressional ones. This could open the door for the legislature's Democratic supermajority to effectively oust the state's sole Republican congressman in 2028. The constitutional amendment still needs to go before Maryland voters in the upcoming November election. If approved, Maryland could be poised to enter the nationwide redistricting arms race that President Trump started last summer after calling on Texas to redraw its congressional map to favor Republicans. For NPR News, I'm Sarah Petrowich in Annapolis.
9: This is NPR.
3: Live from LAS News, I'm McKenna Kramer, filling in for Julia Paskin. The LA City Council voted today to add a new measure to the November ballot. It'll ask voters to cancel the city's controversial mansion tax for Palisades fire survivors. The tax was passed by voters in 2022. It applies to properties selling for more than $5.4 million. And if a majority of voters support this ballot measure, Palisades homeowners could sell their properties without incurring the tax until early 2030. A new report from the LA County Fire Department concludes that Southern California Edison equipment sparked the Eaton Fire. That fire killed at least 19 people and destroyed thousands of homes and businesses last year. Edison spokesperson Scott Johnson says the company is currently reviewing the report, but didn't say whether it would dispute the findings.
13: As we've previously said, Southern California Edison believes it is likely that its equipment was associated with the ignition of the Eaton Fire.
3: Meanwhile, the company has offered over $750 million through its compensation program, and the trial for people suing the company begins at the end of January 2027. You can find more details at LAist.com. Local officials will be running buses from Boyle Heights to a public hearing about the Lineage Warehouse in Diamond Bar tomorrow morning. Air quality officials will hear residents' testimony and consider more enforcement measures against Lineage. There'll be four pickup points across Boyle Heights. The buses will leave at 8 a.m. Residents are expected to return between 3 and 5 p.m. You'll need to register in advance for a spot, and you can also find those details on LAist.com. For more news anytime, go to LAist.com. It's 7:06.
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15: The hit series Hacks broke the record for the most Emmy nominations for a comedy in a single year with its fifth and final season. On the next Fresh Air, Jean Smart talks about the evolution of her character from a power-hungry, fame-chasing comedian to a woman finally finding her peace inside herself. 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

0: And she and Deborah have bad blood, in part because Deborah has said some very homophobic things in the past to her. Now Deborah is trying to butter up the jumpsuit owner to get her to sell it. The owner lives in a dream home in Montesino with her super hot younger girlfriend. They've invited Deborah to come spend the weekend. Deborah shows up with her business partner and young protege, Ava Daniels. And once they arrive, Deborah tells Ava, "Oh, you're going to pretend to be my lesbian lover over the weekend so we can endear ourselves to the host and get the jumpsuit." Ava, who is queer herself, is furious. Let's hear the clip.
1: Deborah, this is insane.
2: I am not pretending to be a lesbian couple with you.
1: I need that jumpsuit. Please, it means a lot to me.
3: I guess it wouldn't be too bad to spend some time with the wife. Call me Chandler, because I want to Monica.
1: You're my girlfriend. Do not flirt with her and blow up my spot. You and I are in a committed, loving relationship. You're sleeping in the tub.
2: I am not sleeping in the tub, okay? You know what? If you want me to do this, you got to give me $1,000.
0: Your reaction, Jean Smart, the first time you read that scene?
4: Oh, my God. It was funny because it was so clever, because it was the first time in the entire series that we've seen Deborah completely at Ava's mercy and at a loss for words. She couldn't say anything to defend herself, so Ava just took full advantage and said and did all these dreadful things.
0: Yeah, it was such a great role reversal.
4: Oh my God.
0: It was so much fun, that episode, for all of the reversal going on. I remember watching Deborah in season 2, back when she was supposed to be entertainment on a lesbian cruise, and she just offended everyone there.
4: Got put off the ship.
0: And then by season 5, your character is kissing Ava on the lips.
4: Yeah, yeah. Anything for a jumpsuit, I guess.
0: In addition to the fashionista mandate, what's important about this evolving relationship between Deborah and lesbians?
4: Well, I was very pleased that, I mean, from what I read and what I heard, that a lot of our lesbian fans really enjoyed that episode, didn't feel like they were being catered to or pandered to or treated with disrespect, and that they felt that it was truthful but still sort of satisfied whatever fantasies they might have had about Deborah and Ava. I thought it was just written so cleverly and done so well, and Paul directed it brilliantly, and it was really fun.
0: Yeah, for me, it's like this very interesting wish fulfillment without truly being the fulfillment.
4: Well, it's such an interesting relationship, and I can't think of any other movie or TV show that has had a relationship like this one. It just is so nuanced and so deep and so, but also has been fraught with a lot of pain. That relationship was mother-daughter, it was best friend, it was enemies for a while, mm-hmm. It was respectful co-workers. I mean, it was, and Deborah had such an unhealthy relationship with her daughter. I think that filled a huge hole in her life, mm-hmm. and a massive amount of guilt that she had about her daughter. Mm-hmm. It's interesting because I was very close to both my parents. My dad was kind of like my favorite person in the world. And I think I always kind of got along with men easier than women. And I could see that in Deborah, is that she's had this gap in her life of feminine energy that Ava kind of disrupted, and just thought, what is this? You know, who is this person? It's driving me crazy.
0: I think you just named what was landing so deeply for me, is that so many modern women actually have this, you know, we survive by, you know, forging alliances with men.
4: Mm-hmm. Mm-hmm.
0: And now you see her thriving with this growing feminine energy.
4: Yeah, absolutely.
0: You and your co-star Hannah Einbinder, who plays Ava Daniels,

0: parallels, have an interesting mm-hmm. parallel in real life. You both, at the very beginning of your careers, got cast in hit shows about female friendships that went on for many seasons. Do you find yourself trying to mold Hannah in your image?
1: Oh my God, no. she wouldn't be remotely interested in that. And she's going to be so annoyed. It's like I tell her every time I tell this next story, I always say, I'm never going to tell the story again, I promise, but can I tell it one more time? And then it's when she was still in awe of me, which was years ago. It was shortly after we started shooting the show, and I think she, really listened to my advice and everything. But she came up to me and she said, I just have to thank you because I heard you really, really went to bat for me, when I auditioned. And I said, I told the producers, I thought you had to be the one. And I said that if they didn't hire you, I wasn't going to do the show. Hmm. And she looked at me and she said, really? I said, no. What are you, nuts? What are you, crazy? And as it was coming out of my mouth, I thought, oh, Jean, I can't believe you're going to say this. You don't even know this girl. Aww. I said, please laugh. Please laugh. And of course she did. Thank God she laughed. I just couldn't resist.
0: Let's take a break here and we will talk some more. My guest is actor Jean Smart. She has won 7 Emmys, including 4 for playing the comedian Deborah Vance on Hacks. She's nominated again this year for Outstanding Lead Actress in a Comedy Series for the show's 5th and final season. More after the break. 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
2: Hi, this is Larry Mantle. Tomorrow morning on Air Talk, the long-awaited L.A. County report on the cause of the Eaton fire. As suspected, SoCal Edison's dormant transmission line is cited as the culprit. We'll hear further details. And we'll also debut our new feature this week in AI. If you feel like the pace of artificial intelligence is too rapid to follow, we'll get you up to date each week. It's Air Talk tomorrow morning at 9 on LAist 89.3 in the LAist app.
0: This is Fresh Air. I'm Aarti Shahani, back with actor Jean Smart. She stars in the critically acclaimed show Hacks. Her other shows include Designing Women, Frasier, Fargo, and Mayor of Easttown. Of all the shows that you have starred in, I've heard you talk about Fargo with the most, reverence or nostalgia. And in mm-hmm. that series, you play Floyd Gerhardt, matriarch mm-hmm. of the Gerhardt crime family.
1: Yes.
0: After her husband has a sudden stroke, the question becomes, who is going to run the family business? Right. Let's play a scene from Fargo season 2, when you, as Floyd Gerhardt, are sitting at the dining room table with your son, Dodd, each jockeying for position. Let's play the clip.
3: Sit. Eat something. This moment. How will things go in the next few weeks? We'll decide.
4: That's why.
3: Let me finish. Your grandfather left the ashes of the Weimar Republic and came to this country to build a name for himself. He built an empire from a shoeshine box. And then, and only then, did he send for your father.
4: Ma, I know the story.
3: No, you don't. Because if you did, you'd know that you are just a small part of it. That's what an empire is. It's bigger than any son or daughter. Eat.
4: I'm not hungry.
3: I'm your mother. You will eat with me. Your time will come. It will. But this isn't it. And if you stand by me now, I promise you that as soon as this crisis is over, I'll hand you your legacy and I'll turn my thoughts to the grave.
0: Your reaction to that clip?
1: Oh, I'd forgotten about that scene. Yeah, that was a That was a great scene. Noah Hawley, so brilliant writer. It was one of those parts where I had the same reaction when I read the I had a certain speech that he sent me to audition with. I had the same reaction to it that I had when I first read the pilot script for Deborah Vance, for Hacks. Was mm-hmm. that I could hear this woman in my head. I knew exactly who she was, what made her tick, and the fact that she was named Floyd. And I never asked Noah why he named her Floyd, because I came up with my own theories, and I didn't want him to sort of disabuse me of that. But I did ask him when we were done, because I had come up with this whole backstory of how her father had always wanted a boy, and he was going to name him Floyd, come hell or high water, but he had a girl, named her Floyd anyway, and taught her how to, you know, be a rancher, and how to ride, and how to shoot, how to hunt, how to be tough, how to, you know, everything that he would have taught his son, and that he named her Floyd. And so I asked Noah, finally, our season was done, I said, why did you name her Floyd? And he said, oh, my wife has an aunt named Floyd. I just thought it sounded cool. Oh, okay.
0: Well, overthinking it helped you deliver it.
1: Yeah, but I mean, that show.
0: Is that something you do a lot? Oh, sorry.
1: Not a lot. I mean, somewhat. I mean, when I was doing 24, the brilliant Gregory Itzen and I, who had actually done a play together years before, and so it was great fun to get back together with him. He and I, he was playing the president, and I was playing the first lady. And he and I came up with a little bit of a backstory about, did we ever have kids, and if we did, what happened, and where are they, and da, da, da, da. And so we told one of the producers one day, and he just kind of looked at us like, oh yeah, okay, just. That's nice. Do your little actory thing. That's nice. Okay.
0: Well, in playing Floyd, the matriarch mafia boss, how did you grow creatively in that role? It's such a great role.
1: I loved playing her. I would have loved to have played her a little longer. And it was so nice to be just rid of any kind of physical vanity. Yeah. The clothing, the hair, no makeup, everything, and just be able to just do the work and not think about all the other superfluous stuff. Although I do remember, because I said to the hair gal, I said, I don't want to wear a wig. I want to be able to like grab my hair or touch it or whatever I want to do. I don't want to wear a wig. Mm. And I said, just cut my hair really short and put a brown rinse
0: in it. Oh, that hairdo was your idea?
1: Yeah, I said, put a brown, mousy rinse in it and perm it or whatever. And she did. And I just remember, I looked in the mirror and I just almost started to cry. But I went, so, there she is. There she is. Yep. There she is.
0: Wow, transcending vanity. That's great.
1: Yeah. Well, it's nice because you think, God, the men get to feel this way almost all the time. You know? Mm-hmm. They get out of the shower, run their hand through their hair. Makeup artist might powder them for a second, you know, and they get to just think about the work, not like, oh God, how come you're lighting me like that, or oh God, I have to hold my stomach in, or oh God, I have this or that, you know. And it's I've had a few roles like that, and it's so freeing. But that was and it was, I was surrounded by such remarkable actors. I've had that experience on so many shows. I've been so lucky. But there was something about that show. I mean, every single human being on that set, in front of the camera or behind it, was on their A game. And it was the most extraordinary experience doing Noah's script.
0: Let's rewind back to the very beginning, by which I mean 1692. You descend from a woman. We're going to go there. You descend from a woman prosecuted in the Salem witch trials.
1: Yeah, my 8 times great grandmother. I can't believe you brought that up. As I was looking in my closet, I went, "What should I wear?" I mean, and I didn't know if the studio was going to be cold or not, so I almost grabbed my 1692 hoodie.
0: Oh my God!
1: I had my hand on it. That's
0: wow.
1: So weird. And it says 1692, they missed one.
0: Because she was not hung. Is that why?
1: She was not. She was not.
0: Tell us about
1: her. She missed being hanged by one day. She confessed, in quotes, And they think that she was actually very clever, and she noticed that people who confessed, it bought them some time, because they wanted you to examine your soul and all this kind of stuff, because, of course, nothing back then, nothing they loved more than a repentant sinner. And people who didn't confess were hanged immediately. But she was, what I found out about her was she was an eccentric gal, Grandma, and it, I think it was probably very, very easy to accuse her of being a witch. She had kind of gotten in trouble a couple of times, and she was now an older woman, and she had owned a book on fortune-telling, which back then was considered very suspect. She had also gotten in trouble because she and a couple of her daughters sort of had a little cat burglary ring in Beverly, Massachusetts, which is outside of Salem. And her daughters would make friends with the maids of all the rich people in town and steal stuff for us. And also, too, I found out, this was not on it was not the on part of the show, which I did, which was called Who Do You Think You Are? The Genealogy Show. But I found out through Wikipedia and some other source that she had a lock of hair that was, quote, of another color. I'm assuming white. What other color could it be? And it was what they call an elf lock, which from what I've read is like a kind of like a dreadlock where your hair has become matted and twisted. And it was 4 feet 7 inches long when they arrested her. And she can't have been taller than that. I mean, at the time. And when they arrested her, they wanted to cut it, and she flipped out and said if they cut it off, she'd die. So she was an interesting person. And that
0: clearly related to you.
1: Yeah. Certainly didn't help her cause when she did that. But when I found that out, these tears just sprang to my eyes. I just thought, I couldn't believe my eyes. I was reading. They actually let me hold original transcripts from the 1600s. And I was reading her arraignment, and I saw those. When I first saw the words witchcraft, I just couldn't believe it. And when they brought my grandmother into the room, these young women started screaming and pretending to faint, and it was, and you could tell at first she was frightened, but then she started to get angry, and they had to tell her to kind of calm down. But it was weird because I thought, am I having some kind of weird past life regression? Because the names were familiar to me, and I'm thinking, okay, this is really crazy. It was like right out of a scene from The Crucible, that famous play by Arthur Miller about the trials. And then I realized that, of course, Arthur Miller, when he was writing that play, he had access to all the same history that I was being given by these historians and genealogists. Oh, and it was just bizarre. It was just it was just crazy.
5: 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Smart won Emmys for Outstanding Lead Actress in a Comedy Series for the first 4 seasons of the hit series Hacks. She's nominated again for Hacks' 5th and final season. We'll hear more of their conversation after a break. I'm Terry Gross, and this is Fresh Air.

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5: This is Fresh Air. I'm Terry Gross. Let's get back to the conversation guest interviewer Arthi Shahani recorded with actor Gene Smart. Smart stars in the HBO series Hacks about two female comedians played by Smart and comedian Hannah Einbinder, who form a close bond despite being at completely different stages in their lives and careers. Hacks concluded its fifth and final season this past spring and is now nominated for 24 Emmys, breaking the record for most nominations received by a comedy series in a single year. In its first four seasons, Smart won Emmys for Outstanding Lead Actress in a Comedy Series, and she's nominated again this year. Jean Smart's first claim to fame was starring in the 1980s sitcom Designing Women. Since then, she's appeared in a number of shows, including Fargo, Watchmen, and Mayor of Easttown, and she's performed on Broadway.
6: You met the love of your life, Richard Gilliland, on the set of Designing Women.
7: Yes.
6: And I want to ask about him first. How did you know that Richard was the one?
7: It was just an instant thing. It really was. It was just instant. The day we met, we were never apart after that. Nobody made me laugh the way he did. He was so warm and so easy to talk to and so funny. I walked into this building over at Warner Brothers. We were getting ready to do a table read of episode 5. Mm-hmm. And the show had never aired yet. We weren't on the air yet. And we were shooting the fifth episode. And I looked up the stairwell and I saw this guy talking to somebody. And I recognized him. I'd seen him on television. I didn't know his name. But I thought, I've seen that guy before. But he had these great little smile lines. And he just looked so, and I thought, oh, I wonder if he's here to be on our show, because there were other productions in the building. And yeah, there he was. And so I walked in the room, and there he was sitting across from me, and it was just instant. And I started inviting him into my trailer to do crossword puzzles, and then he invited me to see a play that he was in, which was pretty bad, but he was absolutely hysterical in it, and I went about 12 times. And
6: aww. You guys were married for 35 years, which mm-hmm. seems like a very rare thing in Hollywood.
7: Yeah, it was half my life. Yeah.
6: Yeah. How'd you manage to stay married together for that long?
7: Well, yeah. I mean, I don't know what the statistics are compared to other professions. I don't think they're probably drastically different. But I do think that, at least for actors, you're constantly meeting attractive, interesting people and different people all the time. All the time you're exposed to different people, and sometimes you're out of town working with these attractive, interesting people who are all kind of at their most attractive and interesting because they're working, you know. Mm-hmm. And so that can be, of course, very hard on a marriage. But like I said, we had similar values. We'd both been married before. And again, I mean, it just, I don't know. It's nobody made me laugh like him.
6: His career, as I understand it, took a bit of a backseat so that the family could focus on your career. Was that an easy or difficult decision?
7: No, it was difficult. It wasn't really a decision. It kind of evolved that way, and it was difficult. It was hard on him, which I understand. And, you know, both of us, you know, grew up in the 50s where it was traditional family values and traditional role models. So that was difficult. And we actually separated for a year. And that was excruciating, but it was also probably ended up being a good thing because I think I really understood what wedding vows meant. I was very humbled by the fact that Richard did not ever give up on us, and I had. And I feel bad about that I put him through that. But he always believed that somehow we'd get back together, and we did. I think that next Christmas, after we got back together, we were having a Christmas party, and a friend of ours was there who had recently been ordained so he could marry some other friends of ours. Mm-hmm. And I said, "Hey, Greg's here. Let's renew our vows." And he said, "Oh, great." And so we hadn't told anybody. It was just sort of a spur of the moment thing. And so my son, who was about 8, 9 then, he and his buddy, I said, "Set up some chairs, you know." And so he and his friends started setting up rows of chairs. And people thought, "Oh God, Gina and Richard are going to put on a little show or something," you know. I don't know what they thought. And I was just wearing a pair of black pants and a leopard print sweater. And he had on a Hawaiian shirt and jeans. And I said, "Well, this won't do," you know. So I went and I got some fake flowers and I put them in my hair. And he went and got his tuxedo jacket and put it on over his Hawaiian shirt.
6: Aww.
7: I'm sure he looked ridiculous. And we just said what was in our hearts and how grateful we were to be back together. And it was great.
6: One more question about your personal life. You gave birth to your first child when you were 37, 38, what they call the advanced maternal age.
7: 38, yes.
6: Okay, 38. And then at age 57, you adopted a baby?
7: Yes.
6: Explain that.
7: Well, we knew two couples who had adopted babies from China, and I'd wanted to have another child, but it just wasn't in the cards, and I had a miscarriage, and that was really painful, and I just thought, I really want another baby. And so we started talking about it, and Richard would always say, "Oh, no, I think we're too old, we're too old." And by the time we finally did it, we probably were. But it was like, it took so many years to talk him into it. You know, and at one point we were actually going to start the paperwork, but then my father was diagnosed with Alzheimer's, and I couldn't deal with it. So I kind of put it on the back burner for a while, but then we started again. But unfortunately, that was right when China was hosting the Olympics, I believe. And everything just slowed down to a snail's pace. So it took about 5 years once we started doing the paperwork. And the paperwork was overwhelming. It was just endless. It was just endless.
6: Wow.
7: Okay. It was worth it. But it was took a long time. But, you know, at that age, I felt like I peaked in my 50s. I felt like I could do anything. And it was just a thrill. And it was so cool because when they place that baby in your arms, you realize in that split second that it doesn't matter that you gave birth to that child or not. Mm-hmm. It's like it was just instant. It's like that, just think of this, I'm going to love you and protect you, you know, for the rest of my life. And it was just really cool. And but it was a little I was kind of dismayed that so many of our friends, most of them really, seemed to disapprove when I told them what we were going to do. But when we brought the baby home, all my girlfriends were just so jealous. They're like, oh my God. And all the husbands were like, thanks a lot, Richard. Jesus, she hasn't stopped talking about this.
6: My guest is actor Jean Smart. She has won 7 Emmys, including 4 for playing the comedian Deborah Vance on Hacks. She's nominated again this year for Outstanding Lead Actress in a Comedy Series for the show's 5th and final season. More after the break. 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
6: This is Fresh Air. I'm Aarti Shahani, back with actor Jean Smart. She stars in the critically acclaimed show Hacks. She's won 4 Emmys for her role and has been nominated again this year for Outstanding Lead Actress in a Comedy Series. Her other shows include Designing Women, Frasier, Fargo, and Mayor of Easttown. Okay, this last part of our conversation is a spoiler for anyone who has not seen Hacks Season 5. So you have officially been warned. In the last episode of the season, Deborah Vance and her young sidekick, Ava Daniels, are in Paris. Deborah has been diagnosed with cancer, is refusing treatment, and wants to go out on her own terms. So Paris is supposed to be their last rendezvous before Deborah checks herself into a European center for assisted suicide. In this scene, they are at the train station, waiting for their train, eating. Let's hear the clip.
10: So, what are you gonna ask if you get to, you know, meet your maker?
11: My plastic surgeon?
10: Aw, no, really.
11: In 1980, Burt Reynolds called me, and I called him back, but he never returned. What was that about?
10: That's what you wanna know.
11: I pretty much have everything else figured out. In fact, I think he or she, or, you know, they, them, might have some questions for me, actually.
10: They, them. Okay. Non-binary God. Love.
11: Well, I meant more of an energy. I don't think there's going to be a gender-fluid barista waiting for me at the pearly gates.
10: It's too bad. I love a matcha when I get there.
11: Hey, are you going to come with that?
10: Yeah, go for it. Wow. I guess the best part of dying for a person with disordered eating is having a second croissant.
11: Actually, the best part of dying is not having to save receipts, because you know you will never get audited again.
10: Actually, I think the best part of dying is knowing how pissed people are going to be when they realize how much money you left your dogs.
11: But the worst part of dying is that I don't get to see how my corgis decide to spend that $550,000.
6: What do you think of that scene?
7: Yeah, that was a great scene. Burt Reynolds. You know, it was very much in character, you know, for Deborah to make that decision to do that.
6: You know, you were mentioning earlier, you think that Deborah's character really unfolds over the course of the series. And how would you summarize what that evolution is?
7: I think she just becomes so much more relaxed, you know. I mean, she's made peace with her daughter, even though it was kind of an unpleasant piece, in the sense that she realized she was never going to be able to repair that relationship, that it was never going to be what it should have been. And that's a hole that Ava fills to a certain extent. So she's kind of been making peace with people even before she realized that she was sick. It's like she's relaxing in her life a little bit, and she's allowing Ava to sort of, you know, sometimes take control or give her some advice. And when she stands up to Bob Lipka, played by the wonderful Tony Goldwyn, that's a huge thing for her. Very freeing. And she's thinking, screw it. I don't need Madison Square Garden. I don't need the money from the ticket sales. I just want to talk in front of people who want to hear me talk. And so just get me a stage in the park. Let anybody who wants to come, come. You know, she wouldn't have done that season one or two.
6: Mm-hmm. No. Is Deborah Vance and Hacks a creative challenge for you, or more like the easy reward after a lifetime of challenges?
7: There weren't things like I didn't, you know, because there was a slight accent involved with Floyd, which was adds, you know, another layer that you need to work through so you can get to, you can just stop thinking about it and let it just come naturally. That's another sort of added challenge. But they were both emotionally demanding, but in very different ways. You know, they were similar in the sense that they both were kind of held a lot of their feelings in, you know. But the thing about Deborah was, it's just so fun to make people laugh, and just to see how people responded to the show was such a thrill. Mm-hmm. And she got to be just more and more three-dimensional, more and more human, and less guarded as time went by, which was really nice.
6: You know, Jean, you are kind of making a case for me. All right. Okay. I wanted to have this conversation with you for a little bit of a hidden agenda. Okay.
7: Okay.
6: Which is that, yes, you all say Hacks is over. Season 5 was the last season. Mm-hmm. But I think it's the wrong call. I don't get why.
7: Well, it was written as a 5-year show from day one. They had every season already in their heads, written in their heads, if not already written, from years before they even met me. Mm-hmm. That's how they sold it. That's how they pitched it to me. That's how they pitched it to the network. They felt that it ended in an appropriate way. Of course, they had no way of knowing how big the show was going to become. Mm-hmm. And I felt that I was ready to move on from the character. So it all kind of gelled nicely.
6: I know you're okay with it being over, but just one more question I think about is, how are you feeling now that you are a little bit away from the filming of it?
7: Well, I'm not missing getting up at 4 in the morning and wearing high heels all day. I don't know if you noticed, but the heels got shorter and shorter as the seasons went on. I wore some killer heels season 1 that I couldn't wear today. The thing is, though, unlike our darling crew, who had to kind of rip off the Band-Aid, for us in the cast, particularly Hannah and I, we have an entire awards season coming up. So we're going to still be living with the show, talking about the show, doing interviews about the show, going to ceremonies and things through next February. Mm. So after that, it might feel a little more real.
6: Well, Jean Smart, thanks for joining us.
7: Thank you so much.
5: Jean Smart spoke with guest interviewer Aarti Shahani. The 5th and final season of Hacks is nominated for 24 Emmys, including one for Smart for Best Actress in a Comedy Series. Aarti is a veteran NPR journalist, host of the podcast Art of Power, and author of the memoir Here We Are. Coming up, Maureen Corrigan reviews a new novel by Daniel Mason, who she says has a magic touch as a writer. This is Fresh Air.
12: Redistributing wealth through things like taxation gets a lot of pushback in this country. 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
15: This is Larry Mantle with news of our next Film Week screening. Our series of movies set in Southern California takes us to the Frida Cinema in Santa Ana for the neo-noir thriller Collateral. Tom Cruise and Jamie Foxx match wits in a violent drive through late-night L.A. After the movie, our Film Week critics provide their analysis of one of the most lauded Michael Mann films. It's Saturday night, August 22nd at the Frida. 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
5: This is Fresh Air. Many writers hold down day jobs to pay the bills, but Daniel Mason is that rare literary creature. His 2020 short story collection was a finalist for the Pulitzer, and his 2023 historical fiction was a finalist for the National Book Critics Circle Award. Simultaneously, Mason has maintained a second career as a psychiatry professor at Stanford. Our book critic Maureen Corrigan says that academic background stands him in good stead for his latest novel, Country People. Here's Maureen's review.
16: Shakespeare was wise to the fact that most folks prefer lighter entertainments in the summer. Hence, A Midsummer Night's Dream, that confection of a play in which rustics and royals and meddlesome fairies collide in a forest. Country People by Daniel Mason is a satisfying spin on the barb's bubble of an amusement. For anyone slow to catch on, Mason even ends his novel with an elementary school performance of A Midsummer Night's Dream. The wanderers into a Vermont forest here are not exactly royals, but you might say they're the kind of people Jefferson had in mind when he proposed that the United States be governed not by an inherited aristocracy, but by an aristocracy of the intellect. Or perhaps not. Kate is a hotshot, a distinguished scholar of Blake and Milton. Currently teaching in California, she's been offered a one-year visiting professorship at a college in Vermont. Miles, her husband, has been working, sort of, on his dissertation for the past 14 years, something to do with Russian folklore. To be fair, though, Miles, an eternal graduate student, does provide caretaking to the couple's two young children, as well as for Kate, who's been diagnosed with MS. He also tends to their dog, Giuseppe, who's possessed, much like Miles himself, of a fairly useless skill. Giuseppe has been bred to hunt truffles. Energized by the thought of a year in their new place, the family drives cross-country, arriving at a sylvan wood where they'll live, suspiciously rent-free, in the house of a faculty member on sabbatical. The digressive plot of Country People contains golden threads of academic farce. To my taste, passages like this one, contrasting Kate and Miles' student evaluations, are some of the funniest in the novel. Our omniscient narrator tells us that Kate taught popular courses, which according to her teaching evaluations were super fun and interesting, probably not useful for a job, but still mind-blowing. The narrator continues to fill us in. Over the past decade, watching their course enrollments dwindle, Kate's colleagues had been forced to pander, changing English 7, Shakespeare, to Sex in Shakespeare, English 28, Middlemarch, to Learning Programming from Middlemarch, a novel. But Kate was hardcore. Again, according to our narrator, the reviews for the courses Miles taught as a teaching assistant described him as nice, if sometimes hard to follow, and said that he got caught up in arcane topics so that a lecture on Turgenev would somehow end in Ecuador. Once, a student wrote that Miles was disheveled, not in a gross way, in a nice way. Another wrote, "My friend had a crush on him, which we thought was funny." As the novel settles into Vermont, its humor shifts from the dry wit variety to the wacky excess of tall tales. Miles is jazzed to get to know some actual rural folk, since his dissertation, after all, involves peasants. The locals he talks to on nature trails and in the waiting room of the emergency clinic espouse beliefs that make the witches and dragons of Russian folklore seem colorless by comparison. Flat Earth theories and hollow Earth theories abound, along with the conviction that the area is studded with massive subterranean super rat lines, a veritable vermin expressway, one of which is said to run under the house Miles and his family now occupy. And seductive fairies spring up in the shape of a children's ski coach and an erotically charged drama teacher who entices Miles into helping her stage an unbowdlerized version of A Midsummer Night's Dream. To inevitably quote Puck's immortal line, "Lord, what fools these mortals be." Thanks to Mason's own magic touch as a writer, Country People mostly charms rather than condescends. Sometimes his jokes do go on for too long, like the footnote sprawling over three pages listing adults who attended the school play. And sometimes, much like the Hollow Earthers, I was conscious of the absence of a solid core to this novel. But then I reminded myself that silliness for its own sake is an underrated virtue in art, and there's silliness aplenty in Country People to keep readers entertained.
5: Maureen Corrigan is a professor of literature at Georgetown University. She reviewed Country People by Daniel Mason. Tomorrow on Fresh Air, Donald Trump took in about $2.2 billion last year while serving as president. New York Times journalist Eric Lipton will talk about his Pulitzer Prize-winning investigations into Trump's profits and related conflicts of interest. Last month, Lipton was one of the Times reporters subpoenaed by the Justice Department in connection with reporting about Air Force One. I hope you'll join us. To keep up with what's on the show and get highlights of our interviews, follow us on Instagram at NPR Fresh Air. Fresh Air's executive producer is Sam Brigger. Our technical director and engineer is Audrey Bentham. Our engineers today are Charlie Kyer and Adam Staniszewski. Our senior producer today is Roberta Shorrock. Our interviews and reviews are produced and edited by Phyllis Myers, Anne-Marie Baldonado, Lauren Krenzel, Monique Nazareth, Thea Challoner, Susan Yukundi, Anna Bauman, and Nico Gonzalez-Whistler. Our digital media producer is Molly C.V. Nesper. Teresa Madden directed today's show. Our co-host is Tanya Mosley. I'm Terry Gross.

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1: The Justice Department is increasingly charging people protesting Trump's immigration campaign with criminal conspiracy, which can lead to years in federal prison. 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
3: 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New York Times journalist Eric Lipton will talk about his Pulitzer Prize-winning investigations into Trump's profits and conflicts of interest. Last month, Lipton was one of the Times reporters subpoenaed by the Justice Department. 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
4: Live from NPR News in Washington, I'm Dave Mattingly. Michigan's Democratic Senate primary remains too close to call this morning. Progressive candidate Abdul El-Sayed holds a small lead over Congresswoman Haley Stevens, a moderate. In Missouri, former Congresswoman Cori Bush was defeated by Congressman Wesley Bell in the Democratic primary in the state's first congressional district. SpaceX is reporting quarterly earnings that beat Wall Street forecasts. The numbers were the company's first since it went public. But NPR's John Ruich says SpaceX also spent heavily on artificial intelligence and research and development, and that sent its share price lower.
5: Investors piled in and propelled SpaceX to the world's biggest initial public offering in June, pushing the share price up. But it's fallen sharply since. Still, on an earnings call, Elon Musk put a positive spin on the company's progress in satellite communications, AI, and the development of a reusable heavy lift rocket.
6: The SpaceX team is solving some of the hardest engineering problems in the history of humanity, and I think the team is succeeding.
5: Subscriptions to its satellite internet arm Starlink doubled to $12 million with growing income, but the company remains unprofitable, reporting a loss of more than $500 million during the quarter, with capital expenditures nearly doubling from the prior quarter. John Ruich, NPR News.
4: This is NPR News from Washington. Wall Street is coming off a record day. The Dow added 907 points yesterday to close above the 54,000 mark for the first time. The S&P also finished the day at an all-time high after gaining more than 1.75%. Investors were encouraged by some of the latest corporate earnings numbers. Thousands of people have gathered in Gaza City for the mass burial of more than 100 members of an extended family. They were killed in an Israeli airstrike nearly 3 years ago, as NPR's Anas Baba reports.
7: What lay on the stretchers were not freshly wrapped bodies, but mostly skeletal remains. Each was covered with a Palestinian flag, sprinkled with bright pink bougainvillea petals, and marked with a photograph of the person inside. Thousands of mourners and relatives stood shoulder to shoulder as 112 members of the Abu Sharia family were carried on shoulders to be laid to rest. They were killed in an Israeli airstrike in November 2023. Their remains were recovered only after 2 weeks of digging through layers of crushed concrete, nearly 3 years later. For the Abu Sharia family, the funeral brought a painful kind of closure. Across Gaza, thousands of other families are still waiting for someone to pull their loved ones from beneath the rubble. Anas Baba, NPR News, Gaza.
4: Hundreds of people in Guatemala remain in shelters because of an eruption of the Fuego volcano. I'm Dave Mattingly in Washington.
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12: 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I'm Michelle Martin.
13: And I'm Steve Inskeep. Good morning. The House Ethics Committee is investigating Ohio Republican lawmaker Max Miller. Miller is accused of abusing his ex-wife, Emily Moreno, and his daughter, who's a toddler. He denies these allegations. The accusations amount to a family crisis on Capitol Hill because Miller's former father-in-law is Republican Senator Bernie Moreno. He spoke with reporters yesterday about his daughter.
14: She fears what this guy is capable of. You can't fathom what that makes me feel like when the dad's number one job is to protect your kids.
13: Miller says he has no plans to resign or to stop running for re-election. NPR political reporter Elena Moore has been following all this. Elena, good morning.
15: Good morning.
13: Give me some more details. What are the allegations exactly?
15: Well, a lot of this stems from an ongoing legal battle happening between Miller and his ex-wife over custody of their young daughter. Moreno filed for divorce in 2024, and according to court records, accuses Miller of abuse, alleging he once threw hot water on her, pushed her against a wall, and held a gun to her head. She's also alleging that Miller broke their daughter's collarbone. Over the weekend, Miller responded, saying in a lengthy video on social media that he denied ever abusing his daughter or ex-wife.
16: My former wife is engaging in a pattern of reporting incredible, serious, and destructive allegations with absolutely no evidence.
13: Tricky situation for Republicans, to say the least, with a congressman on one side and a senator on the other. What have Republican leaders said?
15: I mean, not much. Senator Moreno is one of the only Republicans in Congress publicly calling on Miller to resign. Moreno had been pretty quiet for months on this, but spoke up after Miller's, you know, posted that video on social media. Moreno says Miller is a danger to his daughter and granddaughter and that he lacks, quote, basic standards of character required to hold elected office. Miller on Tuesday called for a House ethics investigation to clear his name. And soon after that, Steve, the panel said they were looking into domestic violence and drug use allegations.
13: Oh, interesting that Miller himself asked for the investigation. Yeah. What might the investigation look like?
15: Well, depending on what they find, committee members can do a few things. In some cases, they can refer their investigation to the Department of Justice or state law enforcement, but we've also seen the panel recommend a member be expelled or censured in the past. I mean, just on Monday, we saw the House Ethics Committee censure Republican Congressman Chuck Edwards of North Carolina over allegations that he harassed staffers, which he denies, though, Steve, just this morning, Edwards has also said he'll no longer run for re-election. But critics of this system argue it does have real limits. Progressive attorney Cheyenne Hunt leads the organization Reckoning Action, which works to combat misogyny in public life.
17: There's really no meaningful transparency into what goes on and how these complaints are evaluated. It's really where, you know, complaints go to die in most cases. They spend months, sometimes years, behind closed doors.
15: And she told me that the overall system is designed with a fundamental flaw, in her view, which is asking lawmakers to police themselves and their colleagues.
13: Because it's an election year, I have to ask about the political implications of all this.
15: Yeah. Well, you know, as for Edwards in North Carolina, Republicans will now need to find a new candidate. And it does create some political trickiness for GOP leaders, given he represents a district that is considered only lean Republican by the Cook Political Report. As for Miller, you know, he represents a seat in Northeast Ohio. It's traditionally been a pretty safe Republican seat, but in a year where Republicans are fighting to keep hold of their slim majority, Miller remaining in the race could boost momentum for Democrats to try and flip the seat. Also, though Miller says he's staying in the race, he doesn't have much time to potentially change his mind, Steve. Ohio Secretary of State Frank LaRose says his office has to finalize candidates for the general election ballot in Ohio by Monday, August 10th.
13: Coming right up. NPR political reporter Elena Moore, thanks.
15: Thanks, Steve.
12: The situation on the border between Spain and Morocco is no longer an emergency. Tens of thousands of people crossed into the Spanish territory of Ceuta last Thursday. Most have now left, but as Terry Schultz reports, there is still a political divide in the European Union.
18: When the population of the Spanish border town of Ceuta on the North African coast nearly doubled in 2 days due to a sudden increase in would-be migrants, it sent a wave of panic throughout the European Union. Would these people get through the Spanish border and enter the rest of Europe? Spoiler, no, they wouldn't. But EU Migration Commissioner Magnus Brunner was keeping a close eye on that.
19: These past few days were, I would say, a test of our European resilience on the one hand and of the security of our external borders.
18: If that sounds like the other 26 countries had rallied behind Spain, think again. Many actually blamed Madrid. That sentiment was toned down by the time EU interior ministers met in emergency session Tuesday. But as the crisis was underway, 22 of the bloc's 27 prime ministers suggested in a hastily drafted letter that a ruling on migrant rights taken by the Spanish Supreme Court on July 8th and the government's decision this year to allow hundreds of thousands of undocumented migrants living in Spain to apply for residency may have encouraged the rush. While Commissioner Brunner acknowledged there's no proof of that.
19: It's not a good signal. Definitely not. It's not a good signal for the rest of Europe.
18: Migration expert Saili Heinikoski with the Finnish Institute of International Affairs has her own ideas about what's not good for Europe. The instinct by some EU member states to suspend visa-free travel with Spain, as Italy did, even though none of the incoming migrants made it through Ceuta's own border protection to travel onward.
20: That was really, really surprising and I think very detrimental for the EU as a whole.
18: Even Heinokoski's native Finland, the EU country furthest from Ceuta, immediately said it would reinforce its borders when the crossing started. Heinokoski also noted Finland has itself experienced migration manipulation on its border with Russia. She says upcoming elections in many countries are making migration issues even more politically charged than usual.
20: It tells about the whole political situation in the EU at the moment that it benefits the far right. They use it for their own political purposes.
18: Michelle Lavoy is the director of the Brussels-based Platform for International Cooperation on Undocumented Migrants. She says research has disproven the argument that regularization of migrants creates a pull factor, and the fact that at least 80 people died in the Ceuta incident underscores the need for more legal pathways for people to enter Europe.
21: People dying while trying to come in is really what the focus should be. Why are people ready to risk their lives?
18: Discussing ways to bring people in is much less politically popular at the moment than how to better keep them out, which was the top priority of the EU meeting Tuesday. And with the Spanish government outraged at how it was treated by most of its EU counterparts, there are fences to mend in more ways than one. For NPR News, I'm Terry Schultz in Helsinki.
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3: On the next Fresh Air, Donald Trump took in about $2.2 billion last year while president. New York Times journalist Eric Lipton will talk about his Pulitzer Prize-winning investigations into Trump's profits and conflicts of interest. 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
22: This is Larry Mantle with news of our next Film Week screening. Our series of movies set in Southern California takes us to the Frida Cinema in Santa Ana for the neo-noir thriller Collateral. Tom Cruise and Jamie Foxx match wits in a violent drive through late-night L.A. After the movie, our Film Week critics provide their analysis of one of the most lauded Michael Mann films. It's Saturday night, August 22nd at the Frida. Tickets at laist.com/events.
23: Good morning, I'm Abiona Boya at the BBC.
1: The United Nations says that more than 800,000 people in Lebanon who are displaced by the latest round of conflict between Israel and Hezbollah have begun returning to their home areas. The BBC's Sebastian Usher reports.
2: The recent rounds of conflict between Israel and Hezbollah have seen huge numbers of Lebanese people displaced, often at the shortest notice. The current reduction in fighting has allowed most of those forced to flee their homes to begin returning, though the UN says that about 360,000 people remain displaced across Lebanon.
1: A Mexican social media influencer has been shot and killed while live streaming with friends outside a restaurant in Sinaloa State on Tuesday. Cesar Gastelum had amassed nearly 600,000 followers on TikTok with his comedy videos and live streams. Here's Mimi Swaby.
6: Thousands of Cesar Gastelum's followers watched his death live. Two people on a motorcycle, both wearing helmets, approached the group outside a restaurant in Culiacán. Mr. Gastelum was shot in the head. It's not clear at this stage why he might have been targeted.
1: And the president of soccer's world governing body, Gianni Infantino, has summoned senior FIFA executives to a meeting in Morocco later today. Temezgan Debasai reports.
23: Gianni Infantino is facing mounting pressure over his proposed Forward Enterprise Initiative. FIFA's head of global football development, Arsene Wenger, and Secretary-General Matthias Grafström have publicly opposed the plan. The European Football Federation has also threatened to trigger a vote of no confidence unless Mr. Infantino resigns.
1: I'm Abiona Boya at the BBC in London.
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25: Could AI usher in a new era of justice for all? From American Public Media, this is Marketplace Tech. I'm Megan McCarty-Carino. AI has already been changing the legal field, bringing new efficiencies, along with some high-profile mistakes, to tasks like research and drafting contracts. But law professor Benjamin Alari at the University of Toronto has a bigger transformation in mind. He wants to see AI tackle some of the biggest failings in our justice system, like the lack of access to legal resources, slow processes, and inconsistencies in how law is applied. He lays out his vision in a new book called Super Justice.
26: I think by super justice, I mean this idea of relieving legal scarcity. So legal reasoning, legal help will become very abundant. We don't have to accept the old scarcity of legal help, and we can embrace new ways of organizing ourselves legally, our legal institutions, our frameworks, our policies, to better secure the promise of the rule of law, which is a fairer society for everyone.
25: Yeah, and sort of a related concept in your book is the idea of personalized laws. We hear a lot about personalization with AI. What does that look like for law?
26: In law, I think it means same rights, same rules for everybody, but what gets personalized is the explanation of the law and the route through the law, not necessarily what you're entitled to. One example could be different speed limits on different roadways and different weather conditions. And so, you know, somebody driving down a particular stretch of road in the day may face a higher speed limit than somebody driving, on a wet, rainy evening.
25: Some of the sort of solutions that you write about sound like sort of extensions of things that are already happening where, you know, these tools kind of make systems more efficient, more accessible. I think things that we can sort of imagine happening with the technology that we have now. To what extent do you envision, you know, sort of AI-assisted decision-making or maybe AI taking over decision-making in some contexts?
26: I think it's really important that humans remain at the core of the legal system and that we regard these technologies, and they're still being invented, these technologies playing a very important supporting and facilitative role. We're at pains in the book to talk about how to leverage technology to promote human well-being and use it as a tool in the service of that. And that's core to our vision for Super Justice. It's not going to decide on its own. This technology is not going to decide on its own whether we get a fair legal system. I think we are. The technology is going to make legal help cheap for the first time in history. And we need to decide collectively that cheap isn't the same as fair. We need to decide who it gets built for, who's accountable when it's wrong. And those are choices that we face.
25: That's Benjamin Alari, co-author of the new book, Super Justice, Law in the Age of Artificial Intelligence. Jesus Alvarado produced this episode. I'm Megan McCarty-Carino, and that's Marketplace Tech. This is APM.
4: Hi, this is Larry Mantle. This morning on Air Talk, the long-awaited L.A. County report on the cause of the Eaton fire. As suspected, SoCal Edison's dormant transmission line is cited as the culprit. We'll hear the details. We'll also debut our new feature, This Week in AI. If you feel like the pace of artificial intelligence is too rapid to follow, we'll get you up to date. It's Air Talk this morning at 9 on LAist 89.3 and the LAist app.
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9: From Marketplace in New York, I'm Kimberly Adams. Yesterday, the biggest names in AI, Meta, Anthropic, OpenAI, and Google, were at the White House for a meeting with President Trump for a discussion on how the federal government is planning to review certain AI models for security risks. AI has already changed so many industries, including the legal field, where it's brought new efficiencies to tasks like research and drafting contracts, but it's also led to some high-profile mistakes. University of Toronto law professor Benjamin Ullery wants to see AI tackle some of the biggest failings of our justice system, like the lack of access to legal resources, slow processes, and inconsistencies in how law is applied. He was recently on Marketplace Tech, where he spoke with my colleague Megan McCarty-Carino about this topic and his new book, Super Justice, Law in the Age of Artificial Intelligence. Here's Professor Ullery.
26: I think by super justice, I mean this idea of relieving legal scarcity. So legal reasoning, legal help will become very abundant. We don't have to accept the old scarcity of legal help, and we can embrace new ways of organizing ourselves legally, our legal institutions, our frameworks, our policies, to better secure the promise of the rule of law, which is a fairer society for everyone.
0: Yeah, and sort of a related concept in your book is the idea of personalized laws. We hear a lot about personalization with AI. What does that look like for law?
26: In law, I think it means same rights, same rules for everybody. But what gets personalized is the explanation of the law and the route through the law, not necessarily what you're entitled to. One example could be different speed limits on different roadways in different weather conditions. And so, you know, somebody driving down a particular stretch of road in the day may face a higher speed limit than somebody driving, on a wet, rainy evening.
9: You can hear more of Megan's conversation with Benjamin Alari at marketplace.org. And we're still waiting on results from some of yesterday's primary elections. But with the primaries we've already had and what we know so far from yesterday, we are starting to get a pretty good idea of what the political lineup for the November election will look like. We've also got a good sense for who the big political spenders are in the campaign as well. Crypto went all in on the 2024 elections, raising about $245 million, according to CNBC, citing data from the Federal Election Commission. Now, the AI industry is following crypto's playbook, says Brendan Glavin, director of insights at Open Secrets, which tracks money in politics.
10: Crypto was very big in 2024. It was seen as a success, the way that they spent directly on elections. So they're repeating that. And then folks like the AI industry have decided, well, we're going to follow that model. And they've been spending heavily directly on elections.
9: Beyond crypto and AI, Glavin says the online gambling industry is also playing a role in this year's primaries.
10: There's a number of groups, businesses involved in that industry who have gotten together and put money into a super PAC, and they're starting to get involved and spend money in elections as well.
9: We're still waiting on the full picture of how that spending will influence this election cycle. Let's do the numbers. The FTSE in London is down 0.1%. Dow, S&P, and NASDAQ futures are up in the 0.2% to 0.4% range, with the Dow future up 183 points. The 10-year Treasury yield is down at 4.61%. SpaceX released its first quarterly earnings report on Tuesday after U.S. markets closed. It reported smaller losses than analysts expected, around $541 million, about 9 cents a share. That was about half as much as was predicted. The rocket, satellite, and AI company's initial public offering in June briefly made founder Elon Musk the world's first trillionaire. SpaceX is currently down about 11% in pre-market trading.
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9: We'll get the July jobs report this Friday, and let's drill down on one sector, construction employment. The Associated General Contractors of America recently issued a report finding job gains in the building trades are uneven. Marketplace's Nancy Marshall-Genzer joins me with more on this. Good morning, Nancy.
13: Good morning.
14: So you'd think that employment in construction would be booming because of all these AI data centers being built, but it seems that's not quite the case.
13: Right. Associated General Contractors of America says overall construction employment rose 0.8% in June year over year, which is okay, but not as good as earlier in the year. It is slowing down.
14: Why is that?
13: Well, it's partly because of uncertainty, supply chain stuff. Macrina Wilkins is director of market insights at Associated General Contractors of America. She told me construction companies are more hesitant to hire now, partly because they're afraid of a lapse in federal funding for transportation projects, but also it's difficult to get some materials on time. And she says the construction industry leans heavily on immigrants, which is complicated, of course, given the Trump administration's stance on immigration.
16: Some of the policies that are less incentivized to provide worker visas for people that haven't been necessarily born in the United States, it makes an issue that is challenging, hiring workers, even more challenging.
14: That would be a problem for residential construction too, but I would also think that interest rates are a problem there.
13: Oh, for sure. Wilkins says employment just in residential construction, that is home building, it was down 1.5% in June from the same time last year. That's partly because mortgage rates are high, so fewer people are buying houses.
14: Thanks, Nancy.
13: You're welcome.
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5: Good morning. LA County Fire says a SoCal Edison Tower caused the Eaton Fire, but some victims say knowing that doesn't make it better. It's Morning Edition on LAist 89.3. I'm Austin Cross.
20: Edison still has an accepted responsibility.
5: We sit down with a man who lost his sister and his home in the fire. Meanwhile, the Iran war is burning through America's missile stockpiles.
21: At the start of the war, there were nearly 2,400 Patriot missiles. Now that's down to between 700 and 850.
5: We'll look at how bad it's gotten. And the FDA could approve the first mRNA flu vaccine as soon as today.
27: I think this is really a critical step forward in advancing influenza vaccine technology.
5: Some experts are on board, others aren't. It's Tuesday, August 5th. National news from NPR is next.
28: Live from NPR News in Washington, I'm Windsor Johnston. A key Democratic Senate race in Michigan is still too close to call, with candidates Haley Stevens and Abdul El Sayed locked in a tight contest. NPR's Tamara Keith reports the outcome could be a significant test for both the progressive wing of the Democratic Party and the outside groups that spent heavily in the race.
29: The American Democracy Project, which is linked to the pro-Israel lobbying group AIPAC, spent $32 million on ads to support Haley Stevens there. That's according to the tracking firm Ad Impact. So if she doesn't pull it out, that would be a massive defeat for them. But in Missouri's first congressional district, where that AIPAC-linked group was also the biggest ad spender, the AIPAC-favored candidate, Congressman Wesley Bell, easily defeated former Congresswoman Cori Bush in a rematch.
28: That's NPR's Tamara Keith reporting. Yemen's Iranian-backed Houthis say they've targeted a Saudi oil tanker in the northern Red Sea with a number of ballistic missiles. NPR's Adil Al-Shalti reports the Houthis declared a blockade on Saudi ships in a major choke point that the country uses to transport oil.
30: The Houthi rebels called the targeting of the Saudi oil tanker, quote, precise. They said this strike brings the number of Saudi tankers they have attacked to 8. Saudi Arabia did not immediately comment on the strikes. Last month, the Iranian-backed group declared a blockade on Saudi ships in the Bab el-Mandeb Strait, which connects the Red Sea to the Indian Ocean and the Gulf of Aden. They said it was in retaliation for a Saudi siege in Yemen. Saudi Arabia depended on this choke point to ship oil after the disruption in the Strait of Hormuz began in February. The blockade on Bab el-Mandeb threatens to widen the U.S. war with Iran and further affect the world's oil supplies. Hadil Al-Shalchi, NPR News, Istanbul.
28: Russia carried out another round of missiles in the Ukrainian capital overnight, killing at least 17 people and wounding dozens more. NPR's Greg Myrie reports Russian forces have intensified the attacks to exploit Ukraine's lack of air defenses.
1: Russia fired more than 24 ballistic and hypersonic missiles into Kyiv and its suburbs, igniting large blazes that lit up the night. At daybreak, the sky remained hazy with acrid smoke. The deadliest attack was at a train platform, where 8 people were killed while waiting for a train that was running late. Ukraine says it's exhausted its stockpile of U.S.-made Patriot air defense missiles that have limited the damage from Russian attacks in recent years. President Volodymyr Zelensky is pleading with the U.S. and other nations to resupply Ukraine. Greg Myrie, NPR News, Kyiv.
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2: Live from LAS News, I'm Austin Cross. A Downey man is facing federal weapons charges after he showed up at Trump National Golf Club with a loaded gun just days before the president's visit last night. 38-year-old Janine Taley is accused of spying on security operations at the club Sunday. Golf course workers tipped off Secret Service after Taley claimed to be a State Department employee who needed to see Marco Rubio. When officers detained him, they found ammo on him, a loaded gun in his car, and later a cache of weapons at his home. The feds are still investigating his motives. Taley's pleading not guilty. Air quality officials hold a hearing this morning to consider action against Lineage, the company behind the Boyle Heights warehouse crisis. Both Lineage and the Air Quality Management District are expected to present before the board rules. Thousands of odor complaints have piled up over millions of pounds of rotting food at the site. Lineage says 80% of the waste is gone and expects to spend between $80 and $100 million on cleanup. The LA County Fire Department's released the results of its Eaton Fire investigation, and it says an out-of-service SoCal Edison Tower is to blame. Aaron Stone has reaction from survivors and Edison.
3: Zaire Calvin lost his big sister Evelyn and his home in the fire. But he says the report provides little closure.
20: Edison still has an accepted responsibility.
3: An Edison spokesperson told LAist the company is reviewing the report and is committed to fairly compensating the community. Aaron Stone, LAist News.
2: Finally, some ball. We're talking baseball. Dodgers lost again, this time to the Chicago Cubs, 5-1 last night. They've now dropped 5 in a row. It's their worst stretch since last September. Newly acquired pitcher Tarek Skubal gave up 2 runs and 4 hits over 6 innings. Meanwhile, the Angels lost to the Baltimore Orioles 3-1. They had plenty of hits, but went 1-for-12 with runners in scoring position. They've lost 9 of their last 11 games. Look for partly cloudy conditions across the Southland today. Highs in the 70s and 80s across LA, 90s in the valleys, possibly triple digits in the Antelope Valley. Coming up in just 60 seconds on Morning Edition, the Iran war has burned through most of America's long-range missiles, and there's no quick way to get them back. What are we going to do? Looking outside right now, I mentioned those warm temperatures. Those are going to stay with us for the next few days. Right now, 67 degrees in downtown Los Angeles, 63 in Santa Clarita at 507.
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22: It's Morning Edition from NPR News. I'm Michelle Martin.
23: And I'm Steve Inskeep. U.S. missile stockpiles are running low.
22: The war with Iran is in its 6th month. NPR has confirmed that the Army has used up most of its long-range attack missiles during the war. That was first reported by Reuters.
23: NPR's Kat Lonsdorf is covering this story. Kat, good morning.
24: Hey, good morning, Steve.
23: Okay, what do you know here and what kind of missiles are we talking about?
24: So what the U.S. is running out of are precision missiles like PrSMs and ATACMS, according to a U.S. official
0: familiar with the data who was not authorized to speak publicly. And Steve, just to talk you through those acronyms a bit, ATACMS stands for the Army Tactical Missile System. The other missile, the PrSM, stands for Precision Strike Missile. These are all offensive weapons which can be fired from hundreds of miles away, and they play an important role in protecting U.S. service members, since it means you don't have to send an American pilot, for example, too close to an enemy target.
23: I have to pause and just note how impressive it is that the United States has an offensive weapon called an ATACMS.
0: Right, yeah.
23: But having noted that, how precise can you be in saying that the stockpiles are running low?
0: Well, it's all classified. The Pentagon doesn't give out the numbers of missiles that have been used. We do know that there have been more than 15,000 Iranian targets hit during this war.
23: Wow.
0: But many of those have been in the massive U.S. airstrikes that the U.S. was carrying out earlier. Now, we should note that many senior military officials and analysts believe that the U.S. does have sufficient supply of offensive weapons for now, despite those shortages I just mentioned. You know, one of the concerns with running low on these precision missiles is that it takes years to replenish them. So a shortage leaves the U.S. vulnerable in future conflicts, too, particularly if China decides to attack Taiwan in the coming years.
23: Oh, well, there you've hit on something, Kat, because it may well be the United States has plenty of missiles for now, but military planners would be asking, what if we need thousands more for a conflict that breaks out next
0: Absolutely.
23: Week? That's why they would feel like it's a shortage.
0: Right.
23: Now, we're talking about offensive missiles here. What about defensive missiles?
0: Right, so that is a key question. A report out last month by the Center for Strategic and International Studies sheds some light on that. It found that the U.S. stockpile of Patriot interceptors, those are the main tool that the U.S. has to shoot down incoming attack drones and missiles at targets in the Middle East like U.S. bases, has shrunk by about two-thirds since this war started in Iran. The exact number of Patriots is also classified, but a U.S. official not authorized to discuss sensitive issues told NPR that the figures in that report are pretty accurate. Those missiles also take a good amount of time to replenish, and they're expensive, around $4 million a piece, which is a lot when they're often being used to shoot down Iranian drones, which cost something like $20,000 to $30,000 each.
23: Wow, what an imbalance. What is the military saying on the record about all this?
0: Well, not a whole lot because, like I said, all of this information around weapons is classified. The Trump administration has sent a lot of mixed messages when talking publicly about the issue. In June, Defense Secretary Pete Hegseth said that reports of depleted stockpiles were, quote, manufactured stories, although he also acknowledged that rebuilding the stockpile could take months or years. And, you know, Steve, there is real urgency here, too. Ukraine desperately needs U.S.-made Patriot missiles to defend against Russian attacks. President Volodymyr Zelensky is pleading for other countries to send some of their Patriot missiles to Ukraine, but so far nobody has offered.
23: NPR's Kat Lonsdorf, thanks so much. Really appreciate it.
0: Thank you.
9: Let's get another view of this issue with Stacey Pettijohn. She's a senior fellow and director of the Defense Program at the Center for a New American Security. That's an independent nonprofit that develops national security and defense policies. Good morning. Thanks for joining us.
10: Thanks for having me.
9: So are you surprised by what we're learning about these missile stockpiles? The reporting is that the levels are so low. I mean, for example, Patriot missiles down by two-thirds since the start of the Iran war.
10: No, not at all. We've never purchased enough of the precision-guided weapons that analysts believe would be needed for large wars. In the budgeting process that the Pentagon has, they tend to end up getting short shrift compared to the large weapons platforms like ships, tanks, airplanes. And habitually, we underbuy, and there's a lot of volatility in the buys. And that has led to really lean stockpiles that we found out if you are engaged in a high-intensity conflict and a long-lasting one, you can run out. This has happened in the past with other weapons like JDAM, which were precision-guided bombs in the war against ISIS.
9: Why does it take so long to replenish these? Is it the budgeting process that you just spoke about, or is there something in just the production itself that takes this much time?
10: It's both. The budgeting process takes a couple of years of itself, but then there are fairly lean production lines for most of these weapons because of the change year to year. Industry isn't going to invest and have surplus capacity lying around that if the buys change dramatically. And this has led to really thin supply chains at like second and third tier suppliers. And that makes it hard to ramp up quickly because you need to increase production production across the board. And it's particularly difficult with some of the smaller suppliers that provide key components of the weapons.
22: You just heard our colleague Kat Lauscher mention that low stockpiles could leave the U.S. vulnerable, for example, in the event of China attacking Taiwan. Could you just, as briefly as you can, explain that?
10: China has the largest inventory of missiles in the world, ballistic and cruise missiles, and a key part of their doctrine is to use them to attack U.S. bases and forces in the region. So the lack of air defense interceptors like the Patriot and THAAD would be a huge problem. We know there aren't sufficient numbers of them anyway, but there definitely aren't right now as we look at the balance between the two sides.
22: Hmm. Should the Trump administration rethink its strategy in Iran, given what this reporting is telling us about these missile levels?
10: Absolutely, yes. The U.S. isn't going to win a war of endurance where there's an asymmetry of the stakes like there is right now between the U.S. and Iran. Iran has much more interest in sort of holding firm and securing the gains that it's made in this war, namely control over the Strait of Hormuz. And it's willing to tolerate a tremendous amount of pain to achieve that. The U.S. has found that it can't compel it to give up by bombing it, and there are no good options to escalate. So when you add that, the cost of the weapons, the production timelines, which also favor Iran, it seems like it is time to rethink and focus on rebuilding U.S. military capabilities so that we don't have long-term vulnerabilities that could lead to aggression in other parts of the world.
22: Hmm. So, you know, we've spent a lot of time on this program and many other news programs, obviously, talking about sort of the diplomatic strategy here, the diplomatic initiatives, and whether that could be different. But we're talking here about just sort of defense strategy. Is there a way to defend against Iranian drones and missiles without using Patriot missiles?
10: There are. So for some types of weapons, the ballistic missiles are the hardest to defend against. And we've seen this with Ukraine, where they have been asking for more Patriots and need them because Russia is increasingly relying on ballistic missiles, which are really fast. And you do need these higher end type of systems like Patriot, THAAD, or

0: the high-end weapons for the most difficult and high-end threats.
1: Really fast here. We know that Russia supplies ballistics and drones to Iran. Any signs that Russia's stockpiles are running low?
0: No, Russia's got a surplus right now, and that's part of the problem. As you think about this going forward, there's evidence that Russia is already resupplying Iran and sending back improved versions of the drones that Iran sent to them in 2022. And there's going to, I think, be a lot more of that, and Iran's going to be able to rebuild its offensive weapons before the U.S. can rebuild its defensive ones.
1: We have to leave it there. Sobering. That's Stacey Pettijohn. She's a senior fellow and director of the defense program at the Center for a New American Security. Stacey Pettijohn, thanks.
0: Thank you.
2: It's a given that Democrats have an advantage in this year's midterm elections. The president's party usually struggles, but Republicans have some advantages too. Here's NPR congressional reporter Eric McDaniel.
3: It's not a secret. President Trump is unpopular, and the cost of living in this country is high. Those are indicators that would usually point to a wave election for congressional Democrats, and as their candidates outraise their GOP opponents, they are mostly favored. But the Republicans have the resources to make up that money gap by drawing on outside groups. That includes party-affiliated organizations and super PACs. Here's Brendan Glavin. He's director of Insights at Open Secrets. It's a nonprofit that tracks money in politics.
4: Outside groups play a very important role in these races. Republicans have a very big advantage at the super PAC level. The super PACs I'm talking about, they have $187 million cash advantage. And then the big X factor is Trump's super PAC, which is, you know, MAGA Inc. That super PAC has $400 million.
3: Republicans also won the mid-decade redistricting war kicked off by President Trump. It sums to about a 10-seat boost in the House of Representatives. And in the Senate, too, Republicans say they're feeling confident about their map, defending seats in red states that Trump has won previously, like Texas and Iowa. Bernadette Breslin is national press secretary at the National Republican Senatorial Committee. She says that Senate candidates have a compelling message.
5: President Trump and Senate Republicans have delivered lower drug prices, a secure border, new jobs, and lower taxes. And our candidates continue to speak with voters across battleground states who have shared how Republicans' working families' tax cuts, for instance, have positively impacted their lives through no taxes on tips, overtime, and Social Security.
3: Breslin says Democrats have been in a race to the bottom against far-left candidates in their primaries, and that Americans can see the administration's results.
5: Americans are seeing violent crime rates, for instance, plummet nationally, and that's thanks to the leadership of President Trump and Senate Republicans.
3: Democrats refute that characterization, of course, and point to cuts to health insurance subsidies passed by Republicans. And they're on pretty sure footing right now, largely ahead in polling. But with Republicans' war chest and advantages in House and Senate maps, recreating the massive waves we've seen in previous midterm cycles could be a challenge. Eric McDaniel, NPR News in Washington.
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6: It's LAist 89.3. I'm Austin Cross. The LA Police Union is spending big to help keep Karen Bass in office and take down her challenger. I'll tell you who else is writing checks coming up at 5:32. But let's get you caught up on some other news. The AP is out with new numbers on military families caught up in immigration enforcement. Those numbers show more than 50 spouses and parents of active duty troops have been detained since January of last year. AP reports some of those service members had to delay deployments or take leave to care for their kids. And California's attorney general says suing the Trump administration 82 times has been worth it. Rob Bonta says it's protected more than $200 billion in federal funding for the state. We check your weather in 60 seconds.
7: Hi, this is Larry Mantle. This morning on Air Talk, the long-awaited L.A. County report on the cause of the Eaton fire. As suspected, SoCal Edison's dormant transmission line is cited as the culprit. We'll hear the details. We'll also debut our new feature, This Week in AI. If you feel like the pace of artificial intelligence is too rapid to follow, we'll get you up to date. It's Air Talk this morning at 9 on LAist 89.3 and the LAist app.
8: Hey, it's Julia Paskin, All Things Considered host here at LAist. 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

0: money to provide good schools and healthcare for kids here. So regardless of what you think about there, I think our people have a right to our tax dollars, and we ought to spend that money here to invest here. And my position is pretty consistent across a number of different countries. I just don't pay my taxes so that another country gets a bomber tank, whether that's Israel or Egypt, where my family immigrated from. I want to keep our money here to provide healthcare in Michigan and schools in Michigan and infrastructure in Michigan.
1: This whole question of whether the Democrats need to kind of lean more to their progressive wing or focus more on sort of what people are calling centrist, although again, as Tam Keith pointed out in her report, that isn't necessarily, those neat sort of lines aren't necessarily as bright as many people might make them out to be. Still, the question becomes, you know, independents are often the place where these battles are fought in the general election. So I guess the question for you then would be, if that is the case in Michigan as well, what's your argument to independents, for people who have especially been ticket splitters? I mean, that has been the case in Michigan, that people voted for, you know, Obama twice, and then they also voted for President Trump. So what's the message there?
0: That spectrum.
1: Sorry, we lost you for a minute there. I couldn't hear the first thing you said.
0: Yeah, so I think we
1: Are you okay?
0: Yeah, I'm sorry. I think we often think that people walk around thinking that people are wondering if they live on a left-right spectrum. I think more often people are more interested in asking, how can I afford my groceries and how can I pay my rent? And I think that's the responsibility that we have to answer. And so I think we appeal to independents in the same way that we've been appealing to everyone. We need candidates who aren't bought off by the corporations who are raising your prices. We need candidates who are actually going to fight the attempt of these corporations to buy our politics, and who are going to fight for policies that make your life more affordable, guarantee you health care, protect your air and water, and stand for you.
1: If you win, what's your priority? You know, what's your priority? Well, come January when you take your seat, what would be your number one priority? Can you hear me?
0: Well, Michelle, as you know, I'm a doctor. I mm-hmm. want everybody in this country to have health care. But the way we do that is we've got to stand up to the way that Citizens United has corrupted our politics for far too long. And so I want everybody to have health care, and we've got to get money out of politics to do that.
1: That is Dr. Abdul El Sayed. He is running for the Democratic nomination in Michigan's Senate race. Dr. Abdul El Sayed, thank you so much for talking with us, and we'll talk again soon once the race is called.
0: Thank you for having me.
1: This is NPR News.
2: It's LAST 89.3. I'm Austin Cross. LA County's cutting checks for small businesses near the Lineage Warehouse fire. I'll tell you how much and who qualifies coming up at 6:32. But let's get you caught up on some other news. Treasury Secretary Scott Bessent says a deal to reopen the Strait of Hormuz could come today or tomorrow. Iran says there are no negotiations happening. Not clear what's happening. And the top commander of an elite L.A. County Sheriff's unit is out after investigators found he went after a subordinate he knew was innocent, then lied about it under oath. Commander Oscar Berrigan was recommended for discharge for dishonesty and obstructing an investigation. We check your weather in 60 seconds.
3: Hi, this is Larry Mantle. This morning on Air Talk, the long-awaited L.A. County report on the cause of the Eaton fire. As suspected, SoCal Edison's dormant transmission line is cited as the culprit. We'll hear the details. We'll also debut our new feature, This Week in AI. If you feel like the pace of artificial intelligence is too rapid to follow, we'll get you up to date. It's Air Talk this morning at 9 on LAist 89.3 and the LAist app.
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0: super PACs. Here's Brendan Glavin. He's director of Insights at Open Secrets. It's a nonprofit that tracks money in politics.
1: These outside groups play a very important role in these races. Republicans have a very big advantage at the super PAC level. The super PACs I'm talking about, they have $187 million cash advantage. And then the big X factor is Trump's super PAC, which is, you know, MAGA Inc. That super PAC has $400 million.
0: Republicans also won the mid-decade redistricting war kicked off by President Trump. It sums to about a 10-seat boost in the House of Representatives. And in the Senate, too, Republicans say they're feeling confident about their map, defending seats in red states that Trump has won previously, like Texas and Iowa. Bernadette Breslin is National Press Secretary at the National Republican Senatorial Committee. She says that Senate candidates have a compelling message.
2: President Trump and Senate Republicans have delivered lower drug prices, a secure border, new jobs, and lower taxes. And our candidates continue to speak with voters across battleground states who have shared how Republicans' working families' tax cuts, for instance, have positively impacted their lives through no taxes on tips, overtime, and Social Security.
0: Breslin says Democrats have been in a race to the bottom against far-left candidates in their primaries and that Americans can see the administration's results.
2: Americans are seeing violent crime rates, for instance, plummet nationally. And that's thanks to the leadership of President Trump and Senate Republicans.
0: Democrats refute that characterization, of course, and point to cuts to health insurance subsidies passed by Republicans. And they're on pretty sure footing right now, largely ahead in polling. But with Republicans' war chest and advantages in House and Senate maps, recreating the massive waves we've seen in previous midterm cycles could be a challenge. Eric McDaniel, NPR News in Washington.
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4: It's LAist 89.3. I'm Austin Cross. The LA Police Union is spending big to keep LA Mayor Karen Bass in office and take down her challenger. I'm going to tell you who else is writing checks coming up at 7:32, but let's get you caught up on some other news. AP is out with new numbers on military families caught up in immigration enforcement. Those numbers show more than 50 spouses and parents of active duty troops have been detained since January of last year. AP also reports some of those service members had to delay deployments or take leave to care for their kids. And California's attorney general says suing the Trump administration 82 times has been worth it. Rob Bonta says it's protected more than $200 billion in federal funding for the state. We check weather, 60 seconds.
5: Hi, this is Larry Mantle. This morning on Air Talk, the long-awaited L.A. County report on the cause of the Eaton fire. As suspected, SoCal Edison's dormant transmission line is cited as the culprit. We'll hear the details. We'll also debut our new feature, This Week in AI. If you feel like the pace of artificial intelligence is too rapid to follow, we'll get you up to date. It's Air Talk this morning at 9 on LAist 89.3 and the LAist app.
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4: 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It's going to peak around Saturday. That's when the heat warnings run out. Then we're going to see a break in the heat by the middle of next week. So let's just keep our minds next week.
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8: And I'm Michelle Martin. Paramount's attempt to quickly take over Warner Brothers Discovery has been slowed down in court. 12 Democrats

0: It's Morning Edition on LA's 89.3. Austin Cross with you. Hey, we want to hear from you. Tell us what you like about LAist and how we can make it better by signing up for our listener panel at laist.com/input or by finding the listener survey at the top of our homepage. All right, it's time for something new we're calling Would You Do That? It's where Morning Edition producer Kyle Kreis and I take one of the stories we cover and ask how it has shown up in your life. Good morning, Kyle.
1: Good morning, Austin.
0: So federal health officials have now linked that parasite outbreak tied to shredded lettuce to 15 states. 1,000 people are sick in Missouri alone. Taylor Farms pulled that lettuce from Taco Bell and several other places. So here's my question. Has a product recall or a sickness ever turned you off a product or a business for good? Kyle.
1: Remember way back in the early 90s, the Jack in the Box deaths.
0: Oh, yeah.
1: You know, and that was 30 years ago. But when I moved here to LA in 2010, I still had that stigma. I was like, oh, Jack in the Box, that's the place that got people sick, even though it happened, you know, more than a quarter century. But, you know, since then, I've conquered my jack-in-the-box fears, thankfully.
0: And you can enjoy all those crispy sandwiches. You know, it took my family to that point. It actually took my family to, like, the early thousands to finally go back to jack-in-the-box as well. It's something that stuck around for a long time. I will say for me, mine is also fast food related. I had a Big Mac some years ago, maybe 23 years ago. And then I got, probably unrelatedly, the flu right afterwards. Now, ooh. I always associate that horrible 2-week-long Christmas flu with the taste of Thousand Island dressing.
1: Oh.
0: and those burgers. I can't do them anymore. That's been years.
1: Yeah, hopefully it comes back, because I hate for you to miss out on that mac sauce.
0: That's Kyle Kreis, our Morning Edition producer extraordinaire. I mean, I would hate to miss out, too. Share your thoughts. Send us a video on our Instagram, LAist Official. 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
7: I'm Michelle Martin.
8: And I'm Leila Faldil. For as long as Ariana Grande has been in the public eye, the petite powerhouse has faced scrutiny about her body. There was a chorus of voices in 2023 saying she was too thin while she was working on the film Wicked. She addressed it on TikTok.
9: I think we should be gentler and less comfortable commenting on people's bodies, no matter what.
8: Now, after the release of Grande's new music video for her single Petal, that scrutiny is back and it's loud. This week, her team announced she's taking a step back from public life after her Eternal Sunshine tour. Grande interrupted her show in Chicago on Monday to read a statement about this to her fans.
9: It is something that I had decided. It's a plan that I had quietly made a long time ago, and it's a decision that was made from a thoughtful and empowered place.
8: To talk about this, we're joined by music journalist Tomas Mir, who profiled Grande for Vogue Japan earlier this year. Welcome to the program.
10: Thank you for having me.
8: Tomas, I wonder what you make of this decision and whether it's a coincidence that there was this sort of public outcry over her weight and then this announcement that she's stepping away from public life for a while.
10: I feel like this announcement came at an interesting time. She's at the peak of an album release that dropped over the weekend. She's on this massive tour across the world. So it comes at a really high moment in her career, if we're talking about ticket sales, if we're talking about music streams. but also at a time when people are talking about her so much, just generally about her body, about how she looks. And I think it's something that she's probably had to think about for quite some time. And I think we really got some clarity with that statement in Chicago.
8: She's been in the public eye since she was so young, and she faces such public scrutiny because fans love their celebrities, right? I mean, how much of that contributed, do you think, to her decision to say, you know what, I need a break?
10: There's two sides of the story. There's the public excitement about these shows, about her being back in the limelight. But there's also this other side that's commenting about how she looks, what she's doing, and how that presents. And I think it's a combination of all of that. You know, I think it comes down to how she's feeling internally. And if stepping away means she'll be able to focus on herself, I think that might be the way to go.
8: Do you think it's fair that the public scrutinizes a person's weight, health, body, these sensitive issues because they are public figures?
10: I think that sometimes we lose sight of the human behind the celebrity, and we see these celebrities as commodified objects, frankly, that we use to comment on our own lives sometimes. And I think we have gotten a bit too comfortable with talking about people's bodies in a way that is really grotesque. I think online, there's very little that stops us from saying something crazy because there might not be a repercussion, and it's not something we would say to their face.
8: Did it surprise you, as somebody who spoke to her and you heard this excitement she had for this tour, that she's made this decision now?
10: I spoke to her last December for a profile that came out in January, and so much can change in 8 months. Mm-hmm. I do think that that excitement that she had about the tour, you're still seeing it on stage. I was watching videos of her performance yesterday, and I went to the opening night of the tour, and you can tell that this is something that she genuinely enjoys, and she feeds off the energy of her fans. And I think that that physical interaction means so much more than the noise that might be coming from online.
8: That was music journalist Tomas Mir, who profiled Ariana Grande for Vogue Japan earlier this year. Thank you so much for speaking with us and for your time.
10: Thank you for having me.
7: 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I'm Leila Faldin.
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0: And it's here on LAist 89.3. I'm Austin Cross. Marketplace morning reports ahead. AI can write a song now. Nobody's figured out who gets paid. Some new rules might help. Let's get you caught up on some other stories. A former LAPD officer is heading to prison for life after a judge sentenced him Tuesday for breaking into a Koreatown teenager's apartment and stealing $350,000 of Bitcoin. So Eric Halem and three other men posed as police serving a search warrant. They handcuffed the teen, threatened to shoot him if he didn't hand over his hard drive. We've got a SIG alert on the 215 North. We're watching for you. Traffic in 30 seconds.
13: 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New York Times journalist Eric Lipton will talk about his Pulitzer Prize-winning investigations into Trump's profits and conflicts of interest. 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
0: Got a SIG alert on the 215 North Box Springs Road. This is at Riverside. There's a crash in the HOV. Two left lanes are blocked. Stop is stretching back to Alessandro Boulevard. At least an hour delay there. We're also watching the 110 South near Manchester Avenue. Some debris blocking the two left lanes.
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15: From Marketplace in New York, I'm Kimberly Adams. Later this morning, we get a reading on service sector activity in July from the Institute for Supply Management. Some data from earlier this week shows the rest of the world has been buying more American services. That's according to a report out yesterday from the U.S. Department of Commerce. Service exports went up $1.1 billion in June from the month before. Marketplace's Stephanie Hughes looks at what's going on.
11: Remember all those Scots who visited Boston for the World Cup? They wore kilts, drank a bunch of beer, and also helped drive up U.S. service exports.
12: We welcomed a lot of tourists from overseas, and that's a good thing.
11: Mary Lovely is a senior fellow at the Peterson Institute for International Economics. When people from abroad visit the U.S. and stay in hotels and buy tickets to soccer games, that's considered an export because people from other countries are consuming our services. And that popped in June. But Lovely points out this bucks a recent trend. Last year, the U.S. saw a drop in international visitors.
17: You know, the United States has always been a real tourist attraction for obvious reasons, right? We've got great things to see and do here. But the sense of America as being a welcoming place, I think, has changed.
11: Another driver of service export growth in June, financial services, which includes things like underwriting, money management, and advising. Cornell economics professor Nancy Chow says that's part of a longer-term trend.
18: Really a reflection of the fact that the U.S. export what it knows, right?
11: Financial services are an industry the U.S. is famous for. It's one of the reasons the U.S. actually has an overall trade surplus for services, meaning we sell more of them than we buy. I'm Stephanie Hughes from Marketplace.
15: Let's do the numbers. The Dow is up 561 points, that's just over 1%. The S&P 500 is up 0.3%, and the NASDAQ is pretty much flat, down just less than 1%. The 10-year Treasury yield is flat at 4.63%. And private payroll processor ADP is out with its latest employment report, showing that 44,000 private sector jobs were added in July, down from the 95,000 jobs ADP counted in June. We'll get the federal jobs report on Friday.
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15: Music streamer Spotify released its latest quarterly results yesterday, reporting 300 million premium subscribers and 14% revenue growth. The company also pointed to rising costs tied to AI-powered features. The music industry is wrestling with the best way to incorporate and acknowledge artificial intelligence in the business. AI tools are one thing, but what about AI-generated music or AI-generated artists? Last summer, a rock band called The Velvet Sundance reached viral streaming success on Spotify with their song Dust on the Wind. Both the band and the song were generated by AI. Now, a year later, record labels are proposing new guidelines on how music generated by artificial intelligence should be treated. Joining us to discuss is Dan Runcie, founder of Trapital, a music and entertainment research group. Dan, welcome.
19: Thanks for having me.
15: So what are the record labels proposing in terms of how the industry should be handling music made by AI?
19: So last week, Wednesday, there was this coalition led by three of the biggest music companies in the world, Universal Music Group, Sony, and Warner, and a few others as well. And they proposed that any music recording that involves the use of generative AI, and if it needs to qualify for any charts, has to meet three conditions. First, the service has to use properly authorized and lawful music. Second, it needs to be substantially human-made. And then third, the activity can't raise chart manipulations or any type of fraud concerns.
15: Tell me more about this idea of blocking songs that have concerns around raising stream or chart manipulation concerns.
19: The fact that AI has now increased the amount of music that is uploaded to these streaming platforms considerably, it now increases the risk, and we've seen that reflected in the data. There's one streaming company called Deezer, and Deezer had reported recently that 90,000 tracks that are uploaded to its service daily, nearly half of the tracks that it has, are AI, generative AI music, and a majority of those were fraudulent tracks. And I've heard enough from others in the industry that if you can assume that these facts are true about Deezer, then that likely is similar to some of the other streaming platforms that we've seen. To be clear, a lot of these tracks aren't being listened to, but these are all measures to try to fix that problem.
20: Yeah, I imagine it makes it harder to find real music by real humans.
19: It does. And if I could say, because this does tie into that second point, the substantially human-made, this has been one of the pain points, because what counts as substantially human-made is a very gray area, and I think it was intentionally left gray with these measures, because on one hand, they're still trying to figure it out, and it's hard to be precise when we're building the plane as we're flying it, but still, this represents how tangled this challenge really is.
20: So the record labels have made this request / demand about how AI music should be handled when it comes to charts or considerations. But who actually gets to decide whether or not these are the rules that we're going to follow?
19: It goes through a few stages. So at least what we've seen publicly so far, the record labels have this coalition that put it forward. There's also one of the influential bodies in the industry called the IFPI, and they recently had adopted these rules as well. But I think what you would specifically wait to see is the charts themselves. Charts matter a lot to this industry. Record labels and the artists themselves put a considerable amount of marketing dollars to have a number one or to have a number two or to make sure that they're on the top of the charts. So anything that is a threat is something that they do put focus on. And Billboard charts, for instance, which of course is powered by the Luminate data, if we see these charts then adopting those principles moving forward, that's where it really impacts things, at least for that particular aspect.
20: Dan Runcie is the founder of Trapital, a music and entertainment research group. Dan, thank you so much.
19: Kimberly, thanks for having me.
20: In New York, I'm Kimberly Adams with the Marketplace Morning Report. 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
0: Austin Cross with you on this Wednesday. Thanks so much for joining us for Morning Edition. We're here to help you start the day with all the news, the information, hopefully the chuckles that you need. You can take us with you on the LAist app anywhere you go. Your morning walk, morning jog, cooking some eggs, we're there for you. We have a lot more great stuff coming up. I tell you about it, 30 seconds, 8 o'clock.
22: I'm McKenna Kramer. The Justice Department is increasingly charging people protesting Trump's immigration campaign with criminal conspiracy. 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On All Things Considered, today at 4 on LAist 89.3.
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0: Good morning. LA Unified's board was moving to fire Superintendent Alberto Carvalho before he quit, and some new letters start to explain why. It's Morning Edition on LAist 89.3. I'm Austin Cross.
24: Carvalho's lawyers denied the allegations and called the board's letter a, quote, political hit job.
0: More on what they are alleging this hour. Meanwhile, a House Republican is accused of domestic violence against his ex-wife. Now the House Ethics Committee is investigating.
25: If there's any minimum standard for being an elected official, he fails to meet that minimum basic standard.
0: Here at home, scientists at the La Brea Tar Pits just found a new ice age species never before seen in L.A.
26: If we're trying to understand what Los Angeles looked like during the Ice Age, these are some of our best clues.
0: What they dug up, coming up. It's Wednesday, August 5th. National news from NPR is next.
27: Live from NPR News in Washington, I'm Windsor Johnston. Michigan's heavily contested Democratic Senate primary has been decided. Progressive Abdul El Sayed narrowly defeated moderate Haley Stevens. Michigan Public Radio's Russ McNamara reports the race was among the most expensive Senate primaries ever for political advertising.
28: Pro-Israel lobby AIPAC and other groups spent over $60 million on ads for Stevens and against El Sayed. Speaking to supporters in Detroit earlier this morning, El Sayed focused on his general election opponent, Republican former Congressman Mike Rogers, and bringing all Democrats together.
29: We have a responsibility to assure that we unite to make sure that Mike Rogers never sees the inside of the U.S. Senate.
28: This will be Rogers' second attempt at the office. He narrowly lost 2 years ago to Democrat Alyssa Slotkin. For NPR News, I'm Russ McNamara in Detroit.
27: Russia carried out another round of missiles in the Ukrainian capital overnight, killing at least 17 people. NPR's Greg Myrie reports Russian forces have intensified the attacks to exploit Ukraine's lack of air defenses.
1: Russia fired more than two dozen ballistic and hypersonic missiles into Kyiv and its suburbs, igniting large blazes that lit up the night. At daybreak, the sky remained hazy with acrid smoke. The deadliest attack was at a train platform where eight people were killed while waiting for a train that was running late. Ukraine says it's exhausted its stockpile of U.S.-made Patriot air defense missiles that have limited the damage from Russian attacks in recent years. President Volodymyr Zelensky is pleading with the U.S. and other nations to resupply Ukraine. Greg Myrie, NPR News, Kyiv.
27: Iran says it's getting closer to an agreement that would temporarily open the Strait of Hormuz. NPR's Hadil Al-Shalchi reports Qatari and U.S. officials are citing progress in a broader deal to reopen the critical waterway.
2: Qatar's foreign ministry said that talks on reopening the Strait of Hormuz were in the, quote, very progressive stages and that a draft was being circulated among parties. It said that no deal has been reached yet. Secretary of State Marco Rubio said that there were, quote, progress in talks, but not finality yet. Iran and Oman said they were getting close to their own deal to temporarily open the strait. Iranian officials said they would use an intermediate route whereby ships enter the Persian Gulf using an Iranian-controlled route and exit using an Omani-controlled one. The Iranian foreign ministry said a deal was contingent on the U.S. lifting its blockade on Iranian ports. Hadil Al-Shalchi, NPR News, Istanbul.
27: Stocks are trading higher on Wall Street at this hour. The Dow was up 612 points, the Nasdaq up 21. 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
0: Live from LAS News, I'm Austin Cross. Disney has announced a new landmark deal with TikTok that'll give social media creators access to its biggest brands. That includes Star Wars, Marvel, and Pixar. Disney's going to offer TikTokers those assets. In exchange, those videos will be uploaded and featured on the Disney Plus streamer. The service is going to roll out in the coming months here in the U.S. Well, some newly revealed letters show LA Unified's board was moving to fire former Superintendent Alberto Carvalho before he resigned in June. Mariana Dale reports.
3: The LAUSD board president outlined more than a dozen alleged violations of district policy and state law in a letter sent to Carvalho June 8th. The district gave LAS the documents in response to our public records request. Many of the allegations are tied to Carvalho's alleged failure to disclose payments and gifts from outside companies, including one contracted to create an AI chatbot. Carvalho's lawyers denied the allegations and called the board's letter a, quote, political hit job, end quote. Carvalho ultimately resigned days before the board was scheduled to vote on his termination. Mariana Dale, LAS News.
0: Several SoCal schools have made LinkedIn's new ranking of the top 50 colleges for long-term success. The list is based on five factors, including job placement, network strength, and recruiter demand. So, Caltech is the highest-ranked local school at 31. USC is 33. Claremont McKenna College comes in at 40. Now, those rankings were dominated by East Coast schools, mainly including Princeton, Duke, and Harvard. Fans find out tomorrow if they've got a shot at tickets for the 2028 Olympics. Libby Rainey reports.
4: That'll be the next chance to get tickets to the Olympics if you missed out on drop one or if you ended up not buying tickets because of the price tag. Olympics organizers say they sold more than 4 million tickets in the first drop, and most of those went to locals here in Southern California or Oklahoma City, where a few Olympic events will take place. A big question is what prices we'll see in the next drop. LA 28 says that more $28 tickets will be available, but it also hasn't ruled out dynamic pricing. That's the controversial practice of adjusting ticket prices based on demand, and demand for these games is high. Libby Rainey, LAist News.
0: Shakespeare in the Park is back. The Summer Theater Festival returns tonight at the Old Zoo in Griffith Park. They're performing The Comedy of Errors, one of Shakespeare's most farcical plays. The show will run for a month for free. You can catch it tonight at 7 p.m. Five states voted Tuesday. Congress could hang in the balance. The results in 60 seconds on Morning Edition, 8:07.
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7: This is Morning Edition from NPR News. I'm Michelle Martin.
8: And I'm Steve Inskeep. The news we have this morning is a big deal. If you're a Democrat, hoping that your party does well in this fall's elections, or if you're a Republican, hoping that your party hangs on in this fall's elections, or if you're just watching with interest, because we have results in the Michigan Democratic Senate primary, and Abdul El-Sayed has won, the progressive candidate against a Democrat who is seen as more moderate. Let's talk through why this matters, and then we will hear from the winner himself. First, NPR senior political correspondent Tamara Keith is on the line. Tam, good morning.
9: Good morning.
8: Okay, so what do you learn from Abdul El-Sayed's primary win?
9: The race was very close, but this is the strongest evidence yet that the far left of the Democratic Party is ascendant. But the left-right, progressive, moderate ideological spectrum doesn't quite capture it. Mm-hmm. It's also insiders versus outsiders, incremental change versus shake up the system. A lot of Democrats blame their own party's establishment for Donald Trump's return to office. And so in the end here, the majority of Democratic primary voters in Michigan were willing to ignore the warnings of party elites and take a chance on El-Sayed, who's an epidemiologist and former public health official.
8: And I suppose we should mention also someone who won after a very fiercely contested, even bitter primary at times.
9: Yes, and Democrats are going to have a lot of repair work to do. Congresswoman Haley Stevens started that this morning by conceding. She put out a statement saying that she is proud to support El-Sayed in the general election, and she described him as a doctor, a community health official, a Rhodes Scholar, and a dedicated Michigander. This primary, though, was so bitter, it left some voters saying they simply couldn't stomach a vote for the other candidate in November. So that is something to watch. Republicans have already been painting El-Sayed as too extreme for Michigan and plan to spend tens of millions of dollars to drive that message home. Here was El-Sayed at a press conference just moments ago.
10: The campaign that Mike Rogers and Donald Trump and their GOP MAGA allies are launching is already more bitter. All you got to do is look at the ads you're already watching on TV started today.
9: Yeah, and Mike Rogers is the Trump-endorsed nominee on the Republican side.
8: Yeah.
9: Anyone who tells you they know how this is going to turn out is fooling themselves. El-Sayed isn't a Democratic Socialist. Yes, he has taken some controversial positions in the past, but he is relentlessly focused on the economy. And Rogers is more of an insider, and he'll have to overcome the headwinds created by President Trump's historically low approval rating.
8: Yeah, and they'll compete across a purple state, a swing state, but one where voters are frustrated, as you have noted. What are some of the other primary races you were watching last night?
9: Yeah, Michigan's 7th congressional district is the only true toss-up in the state, and the progressive outsider won there too. William Lawrence, an environmental activist, argued that playing it safe was the real electability risk, and now that will be put to the test. And in another progressive upset, Democratic Socialist Donovan McKinney beat incumbent Congressman Sri Tanandar in the safe blue Detroit district. In Washington state, though, Marie Glusenkamp Perez was able to fend off a progressive challenger, so it's not universal.
8: Tam, when we talk about progressives and moderates, one issue where that can be measured is support or criticism of Israel. What did the results say there about Israel as a campaign issue and also an issue that people spend money on?
9: Right. So the American Democracy Project, which is a group linked to the pro-Israel lobby AIPAC, spent $32 million on ads to support Haley Stevens in the Michigan Senate race. That's according to the ad tracking firm AdImpact. it totally dwarfed spending by El-Sayed. And he effectively made it a campaign issue and capitalized on the growing antipathy towards Israel, especially in light of the unpopular war with Iran. But in Missouri's first congressional district, where that AIPAC-linked group was also the biggest spender, the AIPAC-favored candidate, Wesley Bell, easily defeated former Congresswoman Cori Bush.
8: Tamara, thanks for the update. Really appreciate it.
9: You're welcome.
8: That's NPR's Tamara Keith.
7: We spoke with Dr. Abdul El-Sayed, and he is a medical doctor, shortly before the Associated Press called the Democratic primary for him in Michigan's Senate race this morning. I asked him if he expected his race against Congresswoman Haley Stevens would be as close as it was.
11: Well, it turns out people vote, polls don't. And, you know, we're expecting a victory. We feel very confident in the outcome. And what it shows is that if you can build a movement brick by brick on a conversation about who we are and who we want to be, that you can take on $70 million of outside spending and 11-to-1 spending disadvantage by motivating people to be a part of their democracy. We look forward to continuing to build that movement to get money out of politics, put money in your pocket, Medicare for all, into November to defeat Mike Rogers, a historically corrupted congressional member in Michigan. And want to be senator.
7: So the tone of the primary campaign has been bitter at times. If you win, how do you repair that?
11: Well, I think we all understand the stakes here. Mike Rogers is an existential threat to any system that is about trying to fight for working people. We understand it was bitter. There was a lot of money spent in this race on a set of messages that weren't really consistent with the truth. But we also know that what unites us is way bigger than what divides us. We know that Trumpism has been just a colossal failure. We know that to defeat Trumpism, we're going to have to defeat Trump's handpicked candidate for U.S. Senate. And we know that the responsibility we have to come to make sure that we're protecting people's health care, that we're standing up for clean air, clean water, that we're fighting for affordability for working people is way bigger than anything that divides us.
7: You know, I know that you're offended by some of the critiques of your campaign, some of the critiques that said that your messaging bordered on sexist at times. And I understand that there weren't that many distinct policy differences between you and the congresswoman. What do you say to voters who just say, I'm just sick of the tone, that some of the critiques are too much like President Trump, who calls people names, who especially directs barbs at women that strike them as sexist? How do you respond to that? It's just that they feel like the overall tone of politics right now is so unpleasant that it turns them off.
11: Well, when you come to the ground in Michigan, you talk to our supporters, they'll talk about a distinct joy, a distinct hope, a distinct opportunity to be a part of something big. You don't get 12,000 people to volunteer for a campaign because it's bitter or it's angry. You get that because they believe in something on the back end of what we can actually deliver. So I encourage people to be a part of what we're actually doing here, to come join our movement, to recognize why people have chosen to give of their time and their talent and their treasure to be a part of this. And I think you get a very, very different view on the ground. Obviously, when you have $70 million spent against you, folks are going to create a narrative. But, you know, I think the real narratives are the ones that are held by the actual people doing the work on the ground here in Michigan to build an America that we believe in, that we want to hand off to our kids and our grandkids.
7: Okay, well, actual results on the ground so far, you have strong results in Ann Arbor and Lansing, but in areas with more working class voters and Detroit, where there are more black voters, not doing as well so far. What's the plan there?
11: I think we got to continue to build, but you know, that $70 million isn't spent for nothing. They do it because they can cover wall-to-wall ads to build a narrative around you. I'm looking forward to continuing to have the conversation that I started with Detroiters and Wayne County residents when I jumped into public service more than 10 years ago now to rebuild the health department, put glasses on kids' faces, take on corporate polluters, make sure that our kids weren't drinking leaded water in their schools after Flint, and eliminate medical debt. There is a long-standing relationship that I've built with this community, never mind the money that's been spent to try and shake that. So our job is to continue to have that conversation, talk about what we can build, especially in contrast to what Mike Rogers and Donald Trump want to destroy.
7: During the primary campaign, you said none of your fundraising came from corporate PACs. If you win your primary, will that continue to be the case in the general election?
11: None of my fundraising will come from corporate PACs.
7: Period. End of story.
11: End of story.
7: Even if you're behind?
11: Even if I'm behind.
7: Okay. You've criticized Haley Stevens' support from the pro-Israel lobby AIPAC. You disagreed over whether to call Israel's war in Gaza a genocide. Do you think that Israel continues to be a defining issue in this race going forward?
11: You know, it's not about Israel. It's about the opportunity cost of our tax dollars that get sent over there. I mean, if you think about it, we send, what, $3.3 billion at baseline, $22 billion over the last several years. to a country that has done a genocide and apartheid. And instead of that, I think it's probably better to use our money to provide good schools and healthcare for kids here. So regardless of what you think about there, I think our people have a right to our tax dollars, and we ought to spend that money here to invest here. And my position is pretty consistent across a number of different countries. I just don't pay my taxes so that another country gets a bomb or a tank, whether that's Israel or Egypt, where my family immigrated from. I want to keep our money here to provide healthcare in Michigan and schools in Michigan and infrastructure in Michigan.
12: This whole question of whether the Democrats need to kind of lean more to their progressive win or focus more on sort of the what people are calling

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1: It's LAist 89.3. I'm Austin Cross. LA County's cutting checks for small businesses near the Lineage Warehouse fire. I'll tell you how much and who qualifies coming up at 8:32. But first, AirTalk's Larry Mantle is here to tell us what he has on tap. Good morning, Larry.
2: Hey, good morning, Austin. We're going to lead off with the CEO of Southern California Edison to talk about the report from LA County that came out yesterday, fixing blame for the Eaton fire to the electrical arcing of one of the towers that was out of service that Edison has up in the Eaton Canyon area. So we'll talk about how the compensation plan that Edison's been offering has been working, who's decided to take advantage of that, who's deciding instead is the better route to go with a full lawsuit against Edison. So we'll get a sense of that. Also, talking about how the West End of London is thriving its theatrical presentations while Broadway is struggling a bit. So what's happening in England that's not happening in New York? We'll talk about that. Also, This Week in AI, which launches a weekly series for us because there's so many stories, as you know, on artificial intelligence each week. We'll talk about the rogue AI that we've had, three different instances of that.
1: Scary.
2: Rental scams that have been conducted using AI. And we also will talk about the prettiest California cities. That's all coming up right after you.
1: Well, that's Air Talk with Larry at 9. Larry, thanks.
2: Thanks, Austin.
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6: I'm Michelle Martin.
7: And I'm Amy Martinez. The web series Recess Therapy has brought brief and insightful conversations with children to millions of people.
8: A lot of grown-ups are obsessed with looking young. What do you think about that?
9: If it hurts you, then you probably shouldn't do it. Because, like, even if looking young looks good, if it doesn't feel good, then you probably shouldn't do it.
8: That's crazy good advice.
7: That is show creator and author Julian Shapiro Barnum. And after years of chats just like that one with a wise child who is not named in the video, he's bottled up the advice from kids into a new book called How to Grow Up Without Becoming a Grown-Up. You argue that adults would be a lot happier if they acted just like children.

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1: LA County Fire's out with its Eaton Fire investigation. It says SoCal Edison's to blame. I'm going to talk about the findings live with State Senator Sasha Renee Perez, who represents the survivors in the Eaton burn scar. That's coming up at 8:44. 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
6: Live from NPR News in Washington, I'm Kristen Wright. The U.S. Senate race in Michigan could help determine the balance of power in the Senate. Progressive and former public health official Abdul Al-Sayed has won the Democratic nomination, narrowly beating centrist Congresswoman Haley Stevens, according to the Associated Press. Yesterday's primary was too close to call all night and into the morning. Michigan State University political science professor Matt Grossman says that's good for the GOP and Republican nominee Mike Rogers.
7: Mike Rogers is happy because the Democrats are divided and he comes in united. The results also mean that the national Republicans are going to spend a lot of money in Michigan and make this a top-tier race rather than a second-tier race and really view it as a potential pickup opportunity.
6: Grossman speaking to Morning Edition before the AP called the race for Al-Sayed. His primary victory is considered a major win for the progressive wing of the Democratic Party. NPR has confirmed that U.S. missile stockpiles are running low. NPR's Kat Lonsdorf says these offensive weapons can strike from hundreds of miles away and help protect U.S. service members.
8: One of the concerns with running low on these precision missiles is that it takes years to replenish them. So a shortage leaves the U.S. vulnerable in future conflicts, too.
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1: Live from LA's News, I'm Austin Cross. Small businesses near the Boyle Heights warehouse fire are getting emergency checks from LA County. Jordan Running has more.
9: The LA County Board of Supervisors voted Tuesday to give grants to small businesses that suffered financial losses from the June warehouse fire. Business owners say the spoiled food that continues to rot in the summer heat is driving their customers away. The county is looking to prioritize grants for businesses that have not yet received other emergency financial assistance, and initial checks are expected to be sent out within 45 days. Jordan Running, LAist News.
1: LA County is citing actress Linda Blair's Animal Rescue for overcrowding. Investigators found 250 dogs. Her license only covers 100. Blair says it's a paperwork issue and her rescue's been overwhelmed since the pandemic.
10: Stop abandoning animals. Stop the high kill. Even the authorities can get involved and help. This does not have to be a fight.
1: County says no dogs need to be removed. LA Metro's expanding their one-car challenge to all of LA County. They don't want you to drive the car, that's the thing. It offers $600 to households who keep at least one vehicle parked at home for 5 weeks and use public transit instead. Metro will use an app to track your odometer and travel behavior. They're looking for 2,000 people to sign up. Anyone 21 or older can apply on Metro's website. Well, researchers at the La Brea Tar Pits have found an Ice Age toad never before seen in L.A. It's called the Spea labrei, and Tar Pits researcher Emily Lindsay says frogs are sensitive to climate change, so they may give us a window into what L.A. looked like thousands of years ago.
11: If we're trying to understand what Los Angeles looked like during the Ice Age, these are some of our best clues that can give us information about that.
1: Probably a lot less traffic. Only one other amphibian from this era has ever turned up in the North America area. Well, checking on your commute in the Sepulveda Pass, there is a crash on the 405 South near Skirball Center Drive. Traffic's backed up to Sherman Way. You're looking at a 30-minute delay there. And near Rancho Cucamonga, a crash on the 210 East at Day Creek Boulevard is causing a 20-minute delay. Coming up in 60 seconds on Morning Edition, a House Republican's accused of domestic violence against his ex-wife. His ex-wife's father, by the way, is a GOP senator. Now, there's a lot of drama and an investigation. We're going to fill you in. 8:34.
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12: It's Morning Edition from NPR News. I'm Michelle Martin.
13: And I'm Steve Inskeep. Good morning. The House Ethics Committee is investigating Ohio Republican lawmaker Max Miller. Miller is accused of abusing his ex-wife, Emily Moreno, and his daughter, who's a toddler. He denies these allegations. The accusations amount to a family crisis on Capitol Hill because Miller's former father-in-law is Republican Senator Bernie Moreno. He spoke with reporters yesterday about his daughter.
14: She fears what this guy is capable of. You can't fathom what that makes me feel like when the dad's number one job is to protect your kids.
13: Miller says he has no plans to resign or to stop running for re-election. NPR political reporter Elena Moore has been following all this. Elena, good morning.
15: Good morning.
13: Give me some more details. What are the allegations exactly?
15: Well, a lot of this stems from an ongoing legal battle happening between Miller and his ex-wife over custody of their young daughter. Moreno filed for divorce in 2024, and according to court records, accuses Miller of abuse, alleging he once threw hot water on her, pushed her against a wall, and held a gun to her head. She's also alleging that Miller broke their daughter's collarbone. Over the weekend, Miller responded, saying in a lengthy video on social media that he denied ever abusing his daughter or ex-wife.
16: My former wife is engaging in a pattern of reporting incredible, serious, and destructive allegations with absolutely no evidence.
13: Tricky situation for Republicans, to say the least, with a congressman on one side and a senator on the other. What have Republican leaders said?
15: I mean, not much. Senator Moreno is one of the only Republicans in Congress publicly calling on Miller to resign. Moreno had been pretty quiet for months on this, but spoke up after Miller's, you know, posted that video on social media. Moreno says Miller is a danger to his daughter and granddaughter and that he lacks, quote, basic standards of character required to hold elected office. Miller on Tuesday called for a House ethics investigation to clear his name. And soon after that, Steve, the panel said they were looking into domestic violence and drug use allegations.
13: Oh, interesting that Miller himself asked for the investigation. Yeah. What might the investigation look like?
15: Depending on what they find, committee members can do a few things. In some cases, they can refer their investigation to the Department of Justice or state law enforcement. But we've also seen the panel recommend a member be expelled or censured. Just on Monday, we saw the House Ethics Committee recommend that Republican Congressman Chuck Edwards of North Carolina be censured over allegations that he harassed staffers, which he denies. Though just this morning, Edwards has also said he'll no longer run for re-election. But critics of this system argue it has real limits. Progressive attorney Cheyenne Hunt leads the organization Reckoning Action, which works to combat misogyny in public life.
17: There's really no meaningful transparency into what goes on and how these complaints are evaluated. It's really where, you know, complaints go to die in most cases. They spend months, sometimes years, behind closed doors.
15: She told me that the overall system is designed with a fundamental flaw, which is asking lawmakers to police themselves and their colleagues.
13: Because it's an election year, I have to ask about the political implications of all this.
15: Yeah. Well, you know, as for Edwards in North Carolina, Republicans will now need to find a new candidate. And it does create some political trickiness for GOP leaders, given he represents a district that is considered only lean Republican by the Cook Political Report. As for Miller, you know, he represents a seat in Northeast Ohio. It's traditionally been a pretty safe Republican seat. But in a year where Republicans are fighting to keep hold of their slim majority, Miller remaining in the race could boost momentum for Democrats to try and flip the seat. Also, though Miller says he's staying in the race, he doesn't have much time to potentially change his mind, Steve. Ohio Secretary of State Frank LaRose says his office has to finalize candidates for the general election ballot in Ohio by Monday, August 10th.
13: Coming right up, NPR political reporter Elena Moore. Thanks.
15: Thanks, Steve.
12: The situation on the border between Spain and Morocco is no longer an emergency. Tens of thousands of people crossed into the Spanish territory of Ceuta last Thursday. Most have now left, but as Terry Schultz reports, there is still a political divide in the European Union.
18: When the population of the Spanish border town of Ceuta on the North African coast nearly doubled in 2 days due to a sudden increase in would-be migrants, it sent a wave of panic throughout the European Union. Would these people get through the Spanish border and enter the rest of Europe? Spoiler, no, they wouldn't. But EU Migration Commissioner Magnus Brunner was keeping a close eye on that.
19: These past few days were, I would say, a test of our European resilience on the one hand and of the security of our external borders.
18: If that sounds like the other 26 countries had rallied behind Spain, think again. Many actually blamed Madrid. That sentiment was toned down by the time EU interior ministers met in emergency session Tuesday. But as the crisis was underway, 22 of the bloc's 27 prime ministers suggested in a hastily drafted letter that a ruling on migrant rights taken by the Spanish Supreme Court on July 8th and the government's decision this year to allow hundreds of thousands of undocumented migrants living in Spain to apply for residency may have encouraged the rush. While Commissioner Brunner acknowledged there's no proof of that.
19: It's not a good signal. Definitely not. It's not a good signal for the rest of Europe.
18: Migration expert Saili Heinikoski with the Finnish Institute of International Affairs has her own ideas about what's not good for Europe. The instinct by some EU member states to suspend visa-free travel with Spain, as Italy did, even though none of the incoming migrants made it through Ceuta's own border protection to travel onward.
20: That was really, really surprising and I think very detrimental for the EU as a whole.
18: Even Heinokoski's native Finland, the EU country furthest from Ceuta, immediately said it would reinforce its borders when the crossing started. Heinokoski also noted Finland has itself experienced migration manipulation on its border with Russia. She says upcoming elections in many countries are making migration issues even more politically charged than usual.
20: It tells about the whole political situation in the EU at the moment that it benefits the far right. They use it for their own political purposes.
18: Michelle Lavoie is the director of the Brussels-based Platform for International Cooperation on Undocumented Migrants. She says research has disproven the argument that regularization of migrants creates a pull factor, and the fact that at least 80 people died in the Ceuta incident underscores the need for more legal pathways for people to enter Europe.
21: People dying while trying to come in is really what the focus should be. Why are people ready to risk their lives?
18: Discussing ways to bring people in is much less politically popular at the moment than how to better keep them out, which was the top priority of the EU meeting Tuesday. And with the Spanish government outraged at how it was treated by most of its EU counterparts, there are fences to mend in more ways than one. For NPR News, I'm Terry Schultz in Helsinki.

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1: It's LAist 89.3. I'm Austin Cross. Looks like we couldn't get a hold of our state senator, Sasha Renee Perez, but we're going to continue to reach out to her to have her on Morning Edition to talk about those results from that LA County investigation into the Eaton fire. Meanwhile, there are some other stories we're watching. Toy Story is making Disney a lot of money and helping push the company's quarterly revenue to $25.2 billion. That's up 7% from last year. The film's crossed the $1 billion global box office line and sent toy and merch sales to their strongest growth in 5 years. I'll tell you what's on our podcast in just 30 seconds.
2: Hi, this is Larry Mantle. This morning on Air Talk, the long-awaited L.A. County report on the cause of the Eaton fire. As suspected, SoCal Edison's dormant transmission line is cited as the culprit. We'll hear the details. We'll also debut our new feature, This Week in AI. If you feel like the pace of artificial intelligence is too rapid to follow, we'll get you up to date. It's Air Talk this morning at 9 on LAist 89.3 and the LAist app.
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1: 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Lineage puts a dollar figure on its Boyle Heights cleanup. And LA voters will decide if Palisades fire survivors get a special tax break, even though there's a cost. 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
4: 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I'm Steve Inskeep.
0: And I'm Michelle Martin. Good morning. There's been a pattern in the oil market lately. Prices soared in the early weeks of the war with Iran and have fallen several times when President Trump claimed a deal to end that war is close. Trump has been paying close attention to gas prices and on Monday blamed corporate greed for why things are still so expensive.
5: When you look at one company where they made 12 times what they made the year before, they ought to give some of that back to the public. And they better cut the retail price, the consumer price.
0: Let's bring in Bob McNally. He was an energy advisor to former President George W. Bush. He's also founder and president of Rapidan Energy Group, which is an independent energy consulting firm. Good morning, Mr. McNally. Thanks for joining us.
6: Good morning, Michelle. Thanks for having me.
0: So the American Petroleum Institute is the trade organization for the U.S. oil industry. It told NPR that the cost of producing oil has not changed that much since the beginning of the war. But prices are way higher, and oil companies are making huge profits. So does President Trump have a point here? Are these oil companies profit-taking and keeping prices higher than they could be?
6: Oil companies are price takers, not makers. And as you pointed out, profits are high because prices are high. And prices are high for one reason, the war with Iran and the Hormuz disruption. So it's true that the profits are quite fat now. When you see things like COVID and prices collapse, like in 2015, the profits collapse as well. So it's a very cyclical business. But this is all about Hormuz and the Iran war, not any kind of nefarious action by oil companies.
0: So as we said, when the president talks about a peace deal or movement on reopening the Strait of Hormuz, prices fall. But I am curious about why that keeps happening, since none of these deals have come to fruition and the strait is still effectively closed.
6: You know, Michelle, the entrenched optimism that oil traders, especially crude oil traders, have exhibited during this whole crisis is something folks will study for many years and human psychologists. I don't have a good explanation for you. I can tell you in 2022, when Russia invaded Ukraine, traders thought the worst. They expected a much bigger disruption than actually took place. Here, I think it has to do with the unfamiliarity with the prolonged loss of Hormuz. That was literally unimaginable. So perhaps it's something that when human beings are confronted with something they never imagined, sort of a worst case scenario, they believe it's going to end soon. And so, as you noted, they readily respond by selling oil when the president says comforting things. And so we just go up and down in a sort of spasmodic oscillation of prices here.
0: But you don't think the 6 months that this has gone on has offered enough data to possibly recalibrate that?
6: Well, so there have been some, let's call it positive surprises on the crude oil side, right? There's two things. There's crude oil that goes into the refinery, but you and I don't buy crude oil for our car. Then there's the turning the crude oil into refined products. The crude oil has been helped by China. China went on a crash diet and just cut its imports in half. We also use the Strategic Petroleum Reserve. But those buffers, if you will, are running out or reversing. On the refined product side, it's a different story. Very tight, very high margins, which the president mentioned. And that's keeping the pump prices that you and I pay higher. So there have been some positive surprises. It could have been a lot worse. But those factors that helped contain things are sort of wearing off a little bit.
0: Yeah, let me ask you about the Strategic Petroleum Reserve, the SPRO. The president authorized the release of millions of barrels of oil early in the conflict. How much is left? And does that have an impact on energy security?
6: Yeah, so we have about a little over 300 million barrels, about 308 million barrels. That's down from a 700 million barrel top where I helped President Bush put it there 20 years ago. It's really unfortunate. We can't use all that 300 million barrels. The low is probably about 170 or so. It's really unfortunate that both parties and President Biden sort of depleted our SPR for non-emergency reasons. It's a mistake I think we're going to have to correct in the future.
0: That's Bob McNally. He's president of the Rapidan Energy Group. Mr. McNally, thank you.
6: Thank you.
4: We're following protests in Kashmir, the region split between Pakistan and India. For years, Kashmiri Muslims living under Indian rule agitated for autonomy or even independence. Now it is protesters in the part of Kashmir controlled by Pakistan who want more control over their government. NPR's Dia Hadid reports.
7: In footage of a protest shared on social media, men say, "We will kill, we will die, but we will bring a revolution." Protests erupted after Pakistani authorities rejected electoral reforms demanded by residents of Kashmir, who form just over 4 million people. Then, in late July, the violence escalated as security forces halted a march of thousands in a town called Rawalkot. So protesters have been holding a sit-in there. Amnesty International reports that since the violence began, some 40 people have been killed, alongside six Pakistani security personnel. Protest leaders say the death toll is over 60. It's impossible to independently verify because the area has been under a tightening blockade. Pakistani authorities have largely shut down the internet and they've ordered foreign journalists to leave the area. One woman who recently left tells NPR that in her village, families are going hungry and there's medicine shortages. Like most people NPR spoke to, she requested anonymity, fearing her family would be punished. A spokesperson for the government of Pakistan-administered Kashmir said reports of civilian deaths were exaggerated. It denied reports of blockades, but said it had restricted movement in some areas to protect civilians from violence, and it accused some protesters of being armed. Danish Khan is an associate professor at Franklin and Marshall College who hails from Kashmir. He says Pakistan, an Islamic republic, has long presented itself as the rightful ruler of Muslim-majority Kashmir, but the state's violence...
8: That sits very uncomfortably to the story Pakistan tells about itself, to its own people and to the rest of the world.
7: For the same reason, Khan says, Pakistani authorities are continuing to conduct elections for the territory of Kashmir they administer. It's a way of demonstrating legitimacy. One protest leader told sympathizers that elections carried out at gunpoint have no legitimacy. The spokesperson for Pakistan's most powerful institution, the military, suggested last week that protesters were agents of enemy India and the state was acting softly.
9: State is being very, very restrained.
7: Khan, the associate professor, says Pakistani authorities are trying to seal off Kashmir for another reason too, the fear of contagion.
8: Political movements have a way of traveling, right? The elites in Pakistan are alert that there are a lot of grievances across Pakistan.
7: For now, Kashmiri residents are focused on their own grievances and they say they'll protest again. Dee Hadid, NPR News.
4: It's Morning Edition from NPR News. I'm Steve Inskeep.
0: And I'm Michelle Martin.
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1: Austin Cross with you on this Wednesday. Thanks so much for joining us for Morning Edition here on LAist. We've got Air Talk coming up next. And if you're on the go, take me with you. 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
11: I'm McKenna Kramer. 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
12: This is LAist 89.3 KPCC, Pasadena, Los Angeles, and Orange County, a community service of Pasadena City College, celebrating 100 years of helping students transfer to four-year universities. 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
2: From the Moan Broadcast Center, this is Air Talk. Good morning, I'm Larry Mantle. LA County's released its report on the Eaton fire that destroyed much of Altadena. It found arcing at an out-of-service Southern California Edison electrical tower was the cause. The tower and its power lines hadn't been used in decades. Critics say the infrastructure should have been removed long ago. Edison's claimed it thought it might reactivate the line years in the future. We'll talk with the CEO of Southern California Edison's parent company to hear his response. And New York theaters are having a tough go as even star-driven productions are posting closing notices. Conversely, London's equivalent is thriving. We'll look at Broadway versus the West End.
13: Live from NPR News in Washington, I'm Kristen Wright. The U.S. Senate race in Michigan is one of the most closely watched. It's seen as a must-win if Democrats want to take control of the chamber. Yesterday's Democratic primary was called this morning for progressive candidate Abdul Al-Sayed after a nail-biter of a night in his contest against moderate Congresswoman Haley Stevens. Al-Sayed spoke to supporters in Detroit a little while ago.
14: I know that it was a bitter end to this very long primary. But I also know that Haley brings the best of herself to her work. She is one of the most committed public servants that you'll ever meet. She loves democracy like I love democracy. And whatever differences that we might have had in the primary, they pale in comparison to what unifies us.
13: Al-Sayed is a former public health official. NPR's Tamara Keith reports on what's next in Michigan's Senate race.
15: The Republicans selected former Congressman Mike Rogers. He was endorsed by President Trump and cleared the field. Republicans see this as a key pickup opportunity in what could be a difficult year for them. But Rogers is an insider running in a year when the anti-establishment mood is strong, and he'll have to overcome the headwinds created by an unpopular president.
13: NPR's Tamara Keith reporting there. Now to the war with Iran. President Trump says a deal to reopen the Strait of Hormuz could come as soon as today. Meanwhile, Yemen's Iranian-backed Houthis say they fired ballistic missiles at a Saudi oil tanker in the northern Red Sea. NPR's Hadil Al-Shalchi reports.
16: The Houthi rebels called the targeting of the Saudi oil tanker, quote, precise. They said this strike brings the number of Saudi tankers they have attacked to 8. Last month, the Iranian-backed group declared a blockade on Saudi ships in the Bab el-Mandeb Strait, which connects the Red Sea to the Indian Ocean and the Gulf of Aden. They said it was in retaliation for a Saudi siege in Yemen. Saudi Arabia depended on this choke point to ship oil after the disruption in the Strait of Hormuz began in February. The blockade on Bab el-Mandeb threatens to widen the U.S. war with Iran and further affect the world's oil supplies. Hadil Al-Shalchi, NPR News, Istanbul.
13: Elon Musk's aerospace and AI company SpaceX touted growing revenues and shrinking losses in its first quarterly earnings report since its IPO. But as NPR's John Ruich reports, the company spent heavily on AI and research and development.
17: On an earnings call, Elon Musk put a positive spin on the company's progress in satellite communications, AI, and the development of a reusable heavy lift rocket.
18: The SpaceX team is solving some of the hardest engineering problems in the history of humanity, and I think the team is succeeding.
17: Subscriptions to its satellite internet arm Starlink doubled to 12 million with growing income, but the company remains unprofitable, reporting a loss of more than $500 million during the quarter, with capital expenditures nearly doubling from the prior quarter.
13: John Ruch reporting. This is NPR News.
1: Live from LAist News, I'm Austin Cross. A Downey man's facing federal weapons charges after he showed up at Trump National Golf Club with a loaded gun just days before the president's visit last night. 38-year-old Janine Taley is accused of spying on security operations at the club Sunday. Golf course workers tipped off the Secret Service after Taylor claimed to be a State Department employee who needed to see Marco Rubio. When officers detained him, they found ammo on his person, a loaded gun in his car, and later a cache of weapons at his home. The feds are still investigating his motives. Taylor's pleading not guilty. Air quality officials hold a hearing this hour to consider action against Lineage, the company behind the Boyle Heights warehouse crisis. Both Lineage and the Air Quality Management District are expected to present before the board rules. Thousands of odor complaints have piled up over millions of pounds of rotting food at the site. Lineage says 80% of the waste is gone and expects to spend between $80 and $100 million on cleanup. Finally, ball. We're talking baseball. Dodgers lost to the Chicago Cubs 5-1 again last night. They've dropped five in a row, their worst stretch since last September. Newly acquired pitcher Tarek Skubal gave up two runs and four hits over six innings. Meanwhile, Angels lost to the Baltimore Orioles 3-1. Now, they had plenty of hits, but went 1-for-12 with runners in scoring position. They've lost now nine of their last 11 games. For more LAist news, go to LAist.com. It's 9:06.
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2: Good morning, it's Air Talk. I'm Larry Mantle. Great to have you with us wherever you're listening in Southern California on LAist 89.3 or across the country and around the world on the LAist app. Coming up later on the program, we launch a brand new series called This Week in AI. There's so much news happening in artificial intelligence on a regular basis that I find I fall behind very quickly. So I'm hoping that all of us can stay up to date with a regular Wednesday feature that'll be coming up next hour on Air Talk. But we begin with Los Angeles County's report released yesterday morning while we were on the air with Air Talk. That report looking at the cause of the devastating Eaton fire, which destroyed so much of Altadena, that killed at least 19 people, destroyed more than 9,000 structures. That event that began the night of January 7th, 2025, has left such an incredible scar on this portion of Los Angeles County and upended so many lives. The report yesterday determined that an out-of-commission electrical tower and the lines that go through that tower were the cause of the Eaton fire, that arcing at that structure was what caused the fire as debris fell to the ground, ignited fuel that was there, and the fire took off from there in those very high winds on that night of January 7th. With us to talk about the release of the report is Los Angeles County Supervisor Catherine Barger. Her 5th District includes Altadena. Supervisor Barger, thank you for joining us. This not a surprise. This out-of-commission tower had been thought to be the likely ignition point for the fire, but your response to the report's release?
20: Well, listen, for nearly 18 months, the families have lived with unimaginable loss. I mean, I hear and see it each and every day, and they've been waiting to understand how this tragedy began. So this report, I hope, serves as a basically validation for what many have felt all along, and that is that the Edison Towers were responsible for the Eaton fire.
2: I think we're losing our connection with Supervisor Barger. We'll try and get her back to respond. We'll see if we can hear her again. All right, we're going to try and reconnect with her. Also joining us is Pedro Pizarro, the president and chief executive officer of the parent company of Southern California Edison. That's Edison International. We'll be talking with him about what his investigators at Edison have determined, also about the compensation program that they launched months ago here on Air Talk for residents who choose to go with Edison direct compensation instead of going going through the legal process to get a response. We're trying to connect again with LA County Supervisor Catherine Barger, and just as soon as we have her back, we'll get her back on the program. Pedro Bizarro, good to have you back with us today on Air Talk.
3: Larry, thanks for having me back.
2: First of all, we had spoken months ago about the conjecture around this out-of-service tower. I assume you're not surprised that this was concluded by the county to be the place of ignition.
3: Yeah, we appreciate the work by the county investigators, and the report generally, the pieces we can see, seem to generally align with what Edison had already shared. You know, we have said that already that it was likely that Edison's equipment was associated with the ignition. We had pointed, to the idle line as the likely point of ignition. The report also does has a lot of redactions, and it references more than 20 attachments that were not released. So, of course, we would want to, be able to analyze those when they become available, because there may be more helpful information there.
2: What are some of the questions about the ignition that you still have? If you feel like almost certainly it was arcing at this tower, you agree with the county's report, what still is unclear, if anything, in your mind?
3: Yeah. You know, the report, as have we, pointed to the videos that have emerged, some of the other, pieces around this. But we still don't truly understand, the how and why. You know, we've talked about the hypothesis that this was an induction event that came out of a fault in adjacent lines. There were induction that, it led to a current in this idle line that had been grounded on both ends. We have also pointed to some of the things that the report, mentioned, like the fact that not at the area of suspected ignition, but at the far end of that line, there was some equipment that, grounding equipment that did not seem, in order. So, we have shared all of this before, but the reality is, we don't fully understand what the mechanism was that led to, that potential sparking. Not sure we will ever understand. Certainly interested to see if any of the redactions or attachments include any other pieces that might provide insight on that.
2: Pedro, let's talk about induction. Let's explain it a little bit more technically. You actually, last time you were on months ago, gave a good explanation of how this can happen. So you've got, these are dormant lines going from to this through this tower where the ignition occurred. You've also got active lines in the area. So how do you get this arcing?
3: Sure. This is going back to folks, high school physics classes, if I remember that. But when you have current oscillating in an active piece of electrical equipment, and you have another piece of metal coming nearby, the electromagnetic forces, lead to induction. So although you might have this idle piece of line or, piece of metal, by subjecting it to the alternating, voltages and currents and the radio, the electromagnetic field that generates, that can then induce a current in the adjacent piece of metal. So that's what we have conjectured, happened, on January 7th.
2: So what?
3: By the way, Larry, similar to how your phone charges wirelessly off of a charging pad.
2: Okay, and. What role did the wind play in this, or potential power surges along the active line?
3: All right. Well, that's part of the complexity of this, horrible event, and our hearts continue to go out to everybody who was impacted by this. Just so many things happen simultaneously. It looks like there was a fault, likely connected to the wind conditions that evening on an energized line.
2: This is the one coming from the valley, San Fernando
3: right,
2: Valley.
3: Yeah, so adjacent to these idle lines. Through induction, that may have increased, again, voltage current through on the idle line. But once there was ignition, once there was a spark, the fact that we had, at times 100-mile-an-hour winds, helped propagate this fire into the catastrophe that it became. And there's other contributing factors. Unfortunately, there simply wasn't enough water available. There were other contributing factors, like, we've all heard about urban conflagration, right? The fact that the winds directed the flames into an area that had the density of urban homes that were unfortunately not prepared for this kind of event. The fact fact that gas continued to flow through pipelines days later. All of this seems to have contributed to the catastrophe.
2: We're talking with Pedro Pizarro, who's the president, CEO of Edison International, the parent company of Southern California Edison, talking about yesterday's LA County report concluding that the ignition of the Eaton fire occurred at an out-of-service SCE tower in Eaton Canyon where arcing occurred, and then you had sparks that came down onto the dry brush below and the fire took off from there. In this right-of-way where the Edison line and these towers line up, is Edison responsible for all the brush removal beneath those towers?
3: Yeah, we have an active vegetation management program, Larry. And so there are standards for how often brush is cleared, et cetera. But the conditions that were encountered in January, you'd had, you know, prior growth seasons, you had very dry weather, and then you had, you know, the winds that whipped the flames into what was a lot of dry vegetation and significant fuel. So even beyond the vegetation management zone. So, you know, a number of factors that came together, unfortunately, to create this hazard.
2: My recollection of the video was, though, that where the fire, where it actually turned to flames, was directly under an SCE tower. So that would have been within your vegetation management zone. When was the last time the ground was cleared there?
3: Yeah, and Larry, sitting here, I'm sorry, I don't recall the specific schedule, but we looked at the records. The line was maintained. You know, there are standards for inspections. There are standards for vegetation management. Under PUC rules, we need to treat idle lines and maintain them as if they were energized lines. And as we look at the totality of our program in the area, we continue to believe that SCE will be able to make a good faith argument that it was a reasonable operator of the system, that it was prudent. And that's the standard under which we're held and, you know, under state law. That may not be perfection, right?
2: Well, I was going to say that may meet the letter of the law, but as a practical matter, if you've got brush growing under these towers, even if they're deactivated, and you know there's a potential for arcing to occur, and you know high winds are forecast, wouldn't it make sense that you'd go in and level all the brush, clear it all from your right of way?
3: So we operate lines across 50,000 square miles, and 27% of that territory is high fire risk area. We have protocols for the frequency with which we do inspections, the frequency with which we do vegetation management, Larry. You know, we do this, of course, under our general rate case and the budget that has been agreed to on a risk prioritized basis with our Public Utilities Commission. And so this is part of the issue here is that we have done a lot of work, as have other utilities in the state, to decrease the risk of heartbreaking catastrophes like this emanating, you know, associated with utility equipment. But we also know that, unfortunately, the risk will never be zero. And that if you look at the California Earthquake Authority report that was issued just this April, pursuant to SB 254, a law that the legislature, you know, passed last year, they took a look at this and you know, concluded that no one actor can solve the risk issue in California. We really need a whole of economy solution. We need continued work by utilities to do what we've been doing in terms of vegetation management, in terms of hardening our system, replacing bare wires with, you know, covered conductor and targeted undergrounding. But we also need

0: doing, you know, that I'm held to a high standard as a homeowner. So I'm sure they're thinking, well, SCE needs to keep its brush down to the ground, you know, just in the same way a homeowner would.
1: But the standard is, and, you know, practically speaking, Larry, down to the ground is every so often, right? Mm-hmm. And so there are protocols for how often we do the trimming. There, you know, we do inspections on that, do quality control around that. And so, but the reality is that there will be times when you may have done the brushing, hypothetically, 3 weeks ago, and perhaps you have just enough growth, and the wrong conditions could still lead to a risk later.
0: And for homeowners, I think it's an annual basis that we have to do that. Pedro, let's talk about, we discussed this last time you were on, why the deactivated towers and lines weren't removed. They hadn't been used, I think it was since the 70s, so you have decades of disuse. And the known risk of arcing, just what apparently happened, that was not a shock that it did happen under specific circumstances. Why doesn't SCE, in this case, where you have decades to remove the towers, why doesn't it do so?
1: Yeah, so we have to plan in terms of decades and providing for future growth for the system. Right now, we believe that load on our system will nearly double by 2045, just to give you one perspective on that. So when we have idle lines, we do a determination, and we, you know, we try and refresh it from time to time. Is there a possibility that we will need to use that right-of-way or that line or that equipment again in the future? Because if there is, then the right thing to do for our customers is to be able to protect, preserve those rights-of-way. We inspect, we maintain the lines, but we may be able to reuse them in the future. In fact, this particular line, Larry, you might recall we talked about this last year, had a sister line that was from the same sort of vintage, towers actually from the 1920s. That right-of-way was reused for our Tehachapi Renewable Transmission Project that was done about a decade ago or so. And in fact, several of the 1920s towers were in fine shape and were reused in that project. And so that saved customers a lot of, you know, rate money in terms of being able to have that reuse.
0: Now, there were still lines strung on those towers, on the disused system.
1: There were, but they were disconnected from the system, and they were grounded at both ends.
0: So they were. So if they're grounded at both ends, then what allowed the arcing to happen?
1: So we don't know. Is the short version. We don't know today. And in fact, Larry, as we look across the industry, there isn't a clear standard for how to maintain outer lines. So part of what we've been trying to do is continue to learn through this, engage with the industry so that we can provide those lessons learned across the industry. We've learned that, for example, there are even utilities where when they have outer lines like this, their practice is to not ground at all. From a physics perspective, you'd think that one set of grounds would be sufficient, but we had a practice of having grounding at both ends, as we did with this line. In an abundance of caution, after this event, we then increased our protocols to require grounding not only at both ends for lines like this, but at least every 2 miles.
0: Is it possible that the massive metal structure of the tower itself is where the arc takes place as opposed to the grounded lines, or is it only the lines that have the ability to do that?
1: That's been getting a little technical and complicated. I think the short version is, you know, by definition, a tower is part of grounding, right? Because it goes straight.
0: It is grounded.
1: It is
0: by
1: grounded,
0: definition.
1: And then the lines are separate.
0: Okay.
1: But again, we're not fully sure what happened here. Was the arcing between induced, you know, current on the line, finding a path to the ground? Was it something else? Believe it or not, there's still investigation, you know, taking place. And I think that was acknowledged in the report as well.
0: And for the spark that ends up falling to the ground, what material is that? What is that? What is that? Because it almost looks like burning material as it comes down. What is that we see falling?
1: Again, we're not, this is part of the challenge here. And the report, while pointing to arcing as the likely mechanism, also did not have explanation of what specifically happened, how it happened. So In other cases, so I can generalize this, you might have metal actually melting, and that could be what's falling to the ground. You might have other material. Perhaps it was, sometimes you have things like bird nests or, you know, other material that might blow into the lines, and, you know, that could catch on fire and that could fall to the ground. So, again, we're not really quite sure.
0: We'll continue with the president, CEO of Edison International.

0: Parent Company of Southern California, Edison Pedro Pizarro with us talking about yesterday's LA County report on the cause of the devastating Eaton fire. The determination by the county is that it was an out-of-service transmission tower and the lines that go through it, the source of the devastating fire. It's Air Talk on LAist 89.3 in the LAist app. If you have questions for Mr. Pizarro, we're at 866-893-5722, or you can email us at atcomments@laist.com. 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We'll get to as many as we can in our limited time left in this segment. We're back in 1 minute.
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0: It's Air Talk on LAist 89.3 and the LAist app. I'm Larry Mantle with the president and CEO of Edison International, Pedro Pizarro. We started the segment with Supervisor Catherine Barger, the LA County Supervisor. Unfortunately, her phone died on her as we were doing the interview, but her office released a statement reading, "This report provides more insight and answers about what caused the Eaton fire. Our community deserves transparency, accountability, and access to the facts. While the report does not close this chapter, I hope it brings greater clarity and a measure of closure to those who have endured so much. My commitment to supporting our community's recovery remains steady and unchanged." That Supervisor Catherine Barger's statement. Pedro, let's talk about the compensation program. This is direct to people who survived the Eaton fire. This is in lieu of going through litigation against the company. At this point, how many Altadena residents have directly received compensation from your company?
5: So we've had over 4,100 claims submitted by residents. That has included or represented over 12,000 individuals. We've had more than 2,200 offers that SCE has made that represents around over 5,500 claimants. To date, we've had around 1,800 acceptances. That's about a 79% acceptance rate. We've only had 40 folks decline their offer, and that's under 2%. The other few hundred are still evaluating their offer. And that amounts offered have totaled more than $775 million, Larry.
0: All right. And 4 months remain, or just under 4 months, for people to submit a claim. They have through the end of November to do that. I understand about half of the claims have been for non-burn damage, so that would be smoke, soot, ash damages. So you're paying for losses associated with that?
5: Yes, so we're paying for compensating for a broad range of losses. The program includes full damage, for full loss of homes, partial damage, smoke and ash, non-burn sort of losses. There's also coverage for businesses. There's coverage for both owners and renters of residences. And the key here is, look, we wanted to be transparent with the community from the get-go. Again, we acknowledge that our equipment likely was associated with this fire. And we wanted to cut to the chase and help the community rebuild much more quickly. You said that this is instead of litigation, but I want to clarify, to participate in the program, there's no commitment that's needed. And so somebody can have sued Southern California Edison and still check out the program. And in fact, you know, a number have. And they don't need to make any commitment whatsoever until the very end when they choose to accept an offer. So you can go through the program. It's taken individuals on average under 2 hours to submit their applications, a very small investment of time. We have a fast pay program. That's where everybody comes in. And we have pledged to provide an offer within 90 days of claim information being fully complete. Actually, that's been averaging something like 35 days, 36 days, you know, to date, Larry. So the team has been able to move much more quickly. We recognize that not every situation may fit under the model parameters for this fast pay program. So for folks who feel that the program didn't quite capture their situation, once they see the fast pay offer, they can then enter the detailed review program. We've had about 86 claims enter that process to date. And that there we have offered to provide an offer within 9 months of having the
6: information. So this is with additional supporting documentation.
5: Additional supporting documents, right? More information needed, but that may be appropriate. Let's say if somebody has a very special situation.
6: So again, once someone accepts the offer from SCE and signs the accept, then you give up your right to sue.
5: It is a settlement of claims, and we have sized that program to provide compensation that's commensurate with what we have seen in other fire cases. I will be very blunt with you, Larry, and say I know that there are some who say that Edison's trying to pay pennies on the dollar or undercut that. That is simply not the case. And that's why all best I can do is encourage people to check it out. There's no cost to check it out, and you can decide for yourselves. I would say also that about a third of the claims have been submitted with the support of attorneys. And, you know, we are fully open to that. And in fact, the program pays an incremental amount, 20% extra for individuals who have chosen to use an attorney so that that can help compensate, for the lawyer's time and, you know, pay for attorney fees. But by the same token, you know, not all attorneys have been supportive. And in fact, I saw a letter that one claimant shared with us where they're usually, you think about clients choosing to engage an attorney and hiring and firing the attorney. In this case, the attorney fired the client because they chose to look at our program. And so, again, all I can say is please check it out.
6: All right. Just anything, I know you have to run, Pedro, but just final comment on this report.
5: Edison's been in this community for 140 years. I'm part of the committee myself. From the very beginning, from the first time you and I talked, Larry, hopefully you heard the message that we are committed to this community. We know that this has impacted this community in such a heartbreaking way. We have wanted to be as transparent as possible. We launched a compensation program to be able to help the community move forward, and we'll continue to do that every day.
6: Pedro Pizarro is the president and CEO of Edison International, the parent company of Southern California Edison. Thank you for being with us again. We appreciate it. It's Air Talk on LAist 89.3 in the LAist app. Back with more in just 90 seconds.
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8: 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Thanks.

0: It's Air Talk on LAist 89.3 in the LAist app. I'm Larry Mantle. So good to have you with us. President Trump, 3 weeks ago, sharply reduced the size of two national monuments in Utah. Those are monuments that had been expanded over the years under two Democratic presidents, Bill Clinton and Barack Obama, using the Antiquities Act, which goes back to 1906. It gives presidents the power to protect sites considered historic, archaeological significant, or culturally important. No one would argue otherwise about Bears Ears and Grand Staircase Escalante, two national monuments in southern Utah. But where the debate has been fierce is with Utah elected officials claiming that the federal government has taken over far too much of the state's land, that there should be much more local control for what happens in those national lands. And they prevailed on President Trump to shrink the size of Grand Staircase Escalante and Bears Ears. But the president also took another action, and that was to do away with a native commission of five tribes who have significant historical links and present-day connections to Bears Ears and Grand Staircase Escalante. Joining us to talk about the impact of that is Eric Stanfield, senior anthropologist with the Navajo Nation Historic Preservation Department. Eric, thank you for being with us.
1: Yeah, thank you so much for having me. I'm looking forward to the discussion.
0: So let's start with the native representation on the use of these lands. What sort of leverage, if any, did this tribal commission have when it came to whatever land practices there were at Bears Ears and Grand Staircase?
1: Well, the commission, as it was set up by Bears Ears, is there to assist with decision making. This has everything to do, you know, anything from, you know, projects, building roads, different uses on the land, all of that. And the tribal commission was designed to get all of the tribal governmental representatives together and help make those decisions. So that it partially includes, of course, the regular decision-making authorities of BLM and federal officials. So really, it's kind of a combined group that that helps decide what's appropriate and what's not appropriate.
0: We're scheduled to have with us the vice chairman and Hopi tribes representative to the Bears Ears Intertribal Coalition, as it's now called, because it has been disbanded as a commission. But we are awaiting the vice chairman joining us to talk with us about what this now does to the efforts of the tribes that have worked cooperatively to see what happens with these lands. Eric, I know with Utah officials, they have long argued that the state should have much more control over these lands. And I know energy production is one of the things. I think Bears Ears, that there's significant uranium deposits that are there. And in Grand Staircase Escalante, there are other natural resources that some believe should be exploited. What, as you see it, you know, is the potential risk of going after any sort of, you know, minerals that are there, any sort of mining in the region?
1: Well, I think there's a few things going on here. I think one of the most important things to give a little context to this is, you know, with uranium specifically, on the Navajo Nation, there have been many open uranium mines, and this is an ongoing issue. Many of these were opened up in the 1950s, 60s, 70s, and there are continuing remediation efforts. And there are even controversies about, you know, transporting uranium to a mill in southern Utah from an area in Arizona. And so there's a great deal of sensitivity. There were many people that were impacted on the Navajo Nation back in those days. So it's a very delicate issue. Here, of course, you know, there are reasonable expectations for land use, and I don't think that some of the decisions that are being made, right, just because it's a monument doesn't necessarily mean that that those decisions still can't be made. The problem, and I think what a lot of the tribal representatives are upset about here, is that some of these decisions are being made without consultation. Federal law requires that consultation happen before the decisions happen, and that did not happen in this case. You know, I've been involved in this type of work for about 15 years, and I can say that this is one of the most, one of the worst examples that I've seen of not fulfilling that responsibility. And so, you know, outside of even like the physical land impacts, just the ability to help make these decisions and participate in them and have the federal government listen to the tribal communities and to the Navajo Nation, specifically with uranium, because they've had a long relation and difficult mm-hmm. relationship with it. These are especially important.
0: We're talking with Eric Stanfield, senior anthropologist with the Navajo Nation Historic Preservation Department. We're talking about the significant downsizing of the Bears Ears and Grand Staircase Escalante National Monuments. Also with us, as I mentioned earlier, from the Bears Ears Intertribal Coalition, the vice chairman and the Hopi tribe's representative to the coalition, Micah Kiwa-Imtuwa. Vice Chairman Kiwa-Imtuwa, thank you very much for being with us. Share with us how this changes the ability of the coalition, formerly the commission, to weigh in on the use of Bears Ears.
2: Good morning. Thanks for having me on the call. I guess for us, the changing of the coalition and the downsizing of a monument or Hopi, I'll start first with the reduction in, I guess, for the monument, for Hopi, the reduction removes protections from a substantial portion of a landscape that the tribal nations have worked for generations to safeguard. I'm pretty sure that you all are all aware that there's other tribes that own and have what we call Dakukvini as our footprints through the monument. There's Navajo, the Zuni, Hopi, the Ute. And for us, we've worked tremendously, and I guess through decades, to try to advocate on these lands. For Hopi, it's not just simply about conservation in a conventional sense. It is about protecting an interconnected cultural landscapes where sacred sites, ancestral villages, migration routes, shrines, springs, plants, animals, and archaeological resources exist together as a cohesive whole. Once these landscapes are fragmented through industrial development and unmanaged disturbance, many of those impacts cannot be reversed. The monument was created precisely because this landscape possesses exceptional cultural, historical, archaeological, ecological, and spiritual significance. So my key message to that is, we are not protecting isolated sites, we are protecting an entire living cultural landscape.
0: We're talking... Let me just reintroduce you, sir. We're talking with the vice chairman of the Bears Ears Intertribal Coalition, the Hopi tribe's representative to the coalition, Micah Kiwa-Imtuwa. Vice chairman, elaborate a bit more, if you would, about the importance of this land itself, given its historic links to not just the Hopi people, but to the other nations in the area.
2: I think the importance of the lands is they're our ancestral homelands for all the five tribes that are established within the coalition. Cultural landscape that remains central to our identity, and they identify us as who we are as far as indigenous people. Our migrations, our clans, you know, they travel through this region, leaving behind villages, shrines, petroglyphs, trails, and other places that continue to bear witness to our history and connection with the land. These places are not simply remnants of the past. They remain connected to our ceremonies, our traditional knowledge, and our ongoing cultural and spiritual responsibilities. Onmuzo is what we call bear's ears in Hopi. This is a place where our history is not merely remembered, it continues to be lived. There are still spiritual beings that live and reside within the monument, and we have to honor our spirituality because, like I stated, that identifies us as who we are as an indigenous people. While the Hopi tribe is deeply disappointed by the recent reduction of the monument and the termination of the Bears Ears Commission, our relation with Hommojo did not begin in the monument's designation, nor does it end with changes on its boundaries.
0: What about the access that members of these tribal nations have to Bears Ears? Are they able to go to these historic sites or places that their ancestors had connection to? Is it accessible?
2: Yes, sir. I believe all of the sacred sites that are within the boundaries of the Bears Ears Monument are accessible. Again, we all have our different beliefs with respective to our cultures. Navajo, Hopi, Zuni, we all have our own traditional beliefs and practices that we, take part in. So as for Hopi, we have to get a clearance from, some of our tribal leaders, our cultural resources advisory task team and CPO. There's only a few members who can enter certain sites. It would just be up to the individual tribe on who they allow and who they don't allow to, visit some of these sacred archaeological sites and some of the shrines that are within the boundary. So hopefully that answers your question.
0: Yeah. Thank you. Well, and Vice Chairman, is with the significant decrease in size, I think we're down to, just a fraction of what Bears Ears used to be in size. Does that change the access that tribal members have to these areas? Does it mean that there might be restrictions on entering, particularly if they're planned for, some sort of industrial use?
2: I guess it would be limited to our access, but as for Hopi, we advocate for no kind of mineral extraction because we're stewards of the land. We're supposed to be here to protect the land. And I know that Hopi sits in a very unique location. We sit on some of the finest minerals that you can find in the United States. And I feel that that's why the federal government is after these lands, is to try to extract mineral extractions from our indigenous lands. But I believe that it could have, a burden on us being able to visit some of these sacred sites moving forward. So hopefully we can work with the BLM and the Department of Interior to get some of this land back to the monument itself. It's been reduced by over 1 million acres. So that just goes to show how big the monument was and how small the federal government reduced it to.
0: We're talking about the Bears Ears National Monument in southern Utah. With us, the vice chairman of the Bears Ears Intertribal Coalition, formerly commission, now a coalition, Mike Kewaimtiwa, joining us. He's sharing with us the concerns that not just Hopi have, but members of the other four tribes who were represented in the Intertribal Coalition. Also with us, Eric Stanfield, who's the Navajo Nation Historic Preservation Department senior anthropologist. Eric, what about the potential for coal extraction from Grand Staircase Escalante? Is that something about which the tribes are expressing concern?
1: Yes, there is a concern about that. I think there are possibilities. Many folks familiar with this area out here know that there was a large coal mine up on Black Mesa on the Navajo Nation, and it's a part of the same kind of stratigraphic layer where you know, these new coal deposits would be. These are very large operations, and they take many, many, many years to get up and running before they become productive. And I think one of the sort of curiosities that we have is that when we see these monuments kind of going back and forth, right, where these boundaries have changed in both Bears Ears and Grand Staircase multiple times, and that sort of kind of chaotic land management, I don't think is very enticing to a lot of developers in the coal industry or otherwise. And so I think, you know, before we would even think of, you know, moving that far, I don't think that that's one of the most immediate concerns, though it could be in the long term. It seems unlikely with the political instability of these. And I say that to kind of illustrate the point about extraction, but also to say that when we never have kind of consistent management in these places, it makes it really hard to fulfill any goal, whether it's resource protection of these traditional cultural properties that Vice Chairman was speaking about, or different types of uses. If things keep changing, it's extremely difficult. And that is why the Navajo Nation and other tribes want to be part of this. We really want consistent management here, both so we can protect things, but also so we can make kind of reasonable and sort of very deliberate decisions about what's best for these landscapes.
0: Gentlemen, thank you both for being with us. Eric Stanfield, senior anthropologist, the Navajo Nation Historic Preservation Department, and Micah Kiwaimtawa, vice chairman of the Bears Ears Intertribal Coalition. He's the Hopi tribe's representative to the coalition. It's Air Talk on LAist 89.3 and the LAist app. Coming up, as Broadway has seen a rash of closures, with even star-studded productions, the West End of London seems to be thriving. What is the reason for live theater doing comparatively better across the Atlantic? We'll find out when we come back in just 1 minute.
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6: Hi, it's your LAist All Things Considered host, Julia Paskin. 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

0: Band of Hamilton, you know the song. Jonathan Groff is King George III performing You'll Be Back, written from King George's perspective, singing it to colonial America from Hamilton. It's Air Talk on LAist 89.3 in the LAist app. Well, 17.5 million people attended West End shows most recently in London, generating more than £1 billion in revenue for producers, more than half of the tickets sold for £56 or less. That's considerably less than what people spend to attend a Broadway production. One of the reasons cited for decrease in attendance at Broadway plays and musicals is the very high ticket cost. Joining us to talk about what's happened and why the West End seems to be comparatively thriving relative to Broadway is University Susquehanna University in Pennsylvania, professor of economics and dean of the business school there, Matthew Rozu. Professor Rozu, thank you for being with us. Share with us, what are some of the differences in how these two theater districts operate?
1: Yeah, first, thanks for having me on. And you really, one of the big differences you hit in the introduction, the prices are wildly different between London's West End and the Broadway Theater District. The average ticket price, whether you go with like the median, the middle price, or the, you know, what we'd call the average or the mean, ranges from the West End about $55 to maybe $80. The average price for a Broadway ticket's about $130. So there's a pretty big price difference there. Huge difference. The West End is just, it's simply a little bit more accessible for the average person to go to a show, or perhaps for somebody to make theater part of their regular routine if they wanted to go to many shows, to pay, you know, $50 a ticket versus $100 a ticket.
0: And these are for-profit theaters, so we're not talking about government subsidies per se. So what are the different economic circumstances here? Is it labor costs? Government regulation? To what do you attribute this disparity in ticket price?
1: There's a little bit of everything. The labor costs, recent Wall Street Journal article discussed that Broadway has many more unions, and that does drive up the costs. The average cost per performer, the Broadway, what's called the weekly minimum that a Broadway performer earns is $2,700 a week. And now if you make it on Broadway, you are incredibly talented, right? So $2,700 a week for those who kind of make it to this elite level. Yes, it's a fair amount of money for many people, but you have to remember these actors, sometimes they go in and out of work. They're not necessarily getting rich on that. Despite this, in the West End in London, this $2,700 weekly minimum, it's about double what the minimum is, a little bit more than double what individuals who are working in the West End might earn. So it's become an environment where it's most Broadway musicals in particular are not recouping their investment.
0: I was wondering, Professor, if part of what we're seeing on Broadway is also the decline in international tourism to the United States, and that London's West End has become a, you know, beneficiary of that for international theater lovers.
1: I think it's a million-dollar question, quite literally, especially for Broadway producers. Some of that indeed could be it. Broadway's top year in terms of ticket prices, though, was 2018-2019. And if you adjusted for inflation in that year, ticket prices were $168. That's what the average ticket price was. And it's fallen quite a bit since then. Now, audiences on Broadway are still pretty robust. Actually, the Broadway theater on average is more full than the West End theater, but it seems like Broadway is just not able to put on as many shows, and a lot of that probably goes down to the costs, because the costs of running a Broadway show are just significantly higher.
0: Wall Street Journal in that piece you cited saying it costs 3 to 5 times to stage a production on Broadway than it does on London's West End. And I mentioned these are, you know, for-profit entities, but just as we have film subsidies and film credits here in the U.S. to try and attract movie and television production, in the U.K., apparently there's a pretty significant tax credit that productions, if they're British-based productions, that they're eligible for.
1: Yes, yeah, the theater in London is subsidized more than the theater in New York. There are a few shows, especially coming out of COVID, that received some subsidies. And of the shows that have been profitable, several of them have actually reaped some benefits to get started up because of these subsidies. But the, you know, in terms of the overall costs, the fact that there are more subsidies in London than in New York would, of course, mean the New York shows are a little bit more expensive, means slightly fewer will be produced. And when they are produced, the New York theater producers will need to look at trying to charge a little bit more for tickets.
0: Professor, it's so interesting to me how even a number of American-based, American-set musicals or dramatic productions actually first make a public appearance on the West End after they've been workshopped and maybe done small, you know, out-of-town tryouts, starting there instead of starting on Broadway because of the costs involved. That's amazing. Could you imagine if Oklahoma had played the West End first before it played Broadway? Hard to imagine.
1: It's tough to imagine, but a couple of recent hits that we would think of as more American, probably one would be, I mean, Back to the Future.
0: Yes.
1: I mean, if you think about an American classic movie, that started in London before coming to Broadway.
0: Professor, thank you so much. We're out of time. Matthew Rozu, Professor of Economics, Dean of the Business School, Susquehanna University in Pennsylvania.
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0: In an hour, NPR's Here and Now takes us to Spokane, Washington, in the wake of devastating fires that have destroyed hundreds of homes. And at noon on Fresh Air, Terry Gross talks with New York Times reporter Eric Lipton about his investigation of the business dealings of President Trump's family and the ethical issues raised. All coming up right after Air Talk at 11.
3: The Justice Department is increasingly charging people protesting Trump's immigration campaign with criminal conspiracy. 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
5: This is LAist 89.3, KPCC, Pasadena, Los Angeles, and Orange County, a community service of Pasadena City College, where for 100 years, career education has been changing students' lives and families' futures. 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
0: From the Moan Broadcast Center, this is Air Talk. Good morning, I'm Larry Mantle. This hour, we debut a new Air Talk feature, This Week in AI. As you likely know, AI developments are coming so swiftly, it's tough to keep up. We'll do our best to help you stay current. This week, a look at rogue AI hacking, AI rental scams, and a proposal from major record labels to limit AI music's access to sales charts. And what's the prettiest city or town in California? Architectural Digest asked the question at a national level. We'll localize it with an LA Times writer whose job it is to travel and write about the far corners of the Golden State. It's all coming up on this hour of Air Talk after NPR National News.
6: Live from NPR News in Washington, I'm Kristen Wright. Michigan's heavily contested Democratic Senate primary has been decided. Progressive Abdul El-Sayed narrowly defeated moderate Haley Stevens. Michigan Public Radio's Russ McNamara reports the race was among the most expensive Senate primaries ever.
7: Pro-Israel lobby AIPAC and other groups spent over $60 million on ads for Stevens and against El-Sayed. Speaking to supporters in Detroit earlier this morning, El-Sayed focused on his general election opponent, Republican former Congressman Mike Rogers, and bringing all Democrats together.
8: We have a responsibility to assure that we unite to make sure that Mike Rogers never sees the inside of the U.S. Senate.
7: This will be Rogers' second attempt at the office. He narrowly lost 2 years ago to Democrat Alyssa Slotkin. For NPR News, I'm Russ McNamara in Detroit.
6: Virginia's congressional Democratic primary is among those closely watched around the country as well. Former Representative Elaine Luria defeated three other Democrats, including a challenge from the left. She's looking to get her seat back. She lost it after serving on the January 6th committee. Luria will face Republican Congresswoman Jen Kiggins in a rematch in November. Both are military veterans. Russia carried out another round of missile attacks in the Ukrainian capital, killing at least 17 people. NPR's Greg Myrie reports.
9: Russia fired more than two dozen ballistic and hypersonic missiles into Kyiv and its suburbs, igniting large blazes that lit up the night. At daybreak, the sky remained hazy with acrid smoke. The deadliest attack was at a train platform where eight people were killed while waiting for a train that was running late. Ukraine says it's exhausted its stockpile of U.S.-made Patriot air defense missiles that have limited the damage from Russian attacks in recent years. President Volodymyr Zelensky is pleading with the U.S. and other nations to resupply Ukraine. Greg Myrie, NPR News, Kyiv.
6: Congressman Chuck Edwards is dropping his reelection bid after a censure recommendation. NPR's Barbara Sprunt reports.
10: The North Carolina Republican says he will complete his current term but is ending his reelection campaign. Following a months-long investigation, the Bipartisan Ethics Committee recommended a full House censure after finding Edwards had engaged in unprofessional and inappropriate conduct towards two young female staffers. Edwards cooperated with that investigation and has denied any wrongdoing. The committee said it found no evidence that he engaged in sexual activity or propositioned the staffers. A committee of North Carolina Carolina's 11th congressional district will convene next week to select a Republican to replace Edwards on the November ballot. Barbara Sprunt, NPR News, Washington.
6: This is NPR News.
11: Live from LAS News, I'm Austin Cross. Disney has announced a landmark new deal with TikTok that will give social media creators access to its biggest brands, including Star Wars, Marvel, Pixar. Disney's going to offer TikTokers their official assets. And in exchange, their videos will be uploaded and featured on the Disney Plus streamer. That's expected to roll out in the next few months. Meanwhile, LA voters will decide in November whether Palisades fire survivors should get a break from the city's so-called mansion tax. Anjanette Guile reports.
12: The LA City Council voted to add a ballot measure that would cancel the tax for Palisades fire survivors. Measure ULA was passed by voters in 2022. It applies to properties selling for more than $5.4 million. The money goes to tenant aid and affordable housing construction. If voters approve the November ballot measure, Palisades homeowners could sell their properties without incurring the tax until early 2030. The city's housing department says it could reduce the tax's annual revenue up to 6%. Andrew Gao, LAS News.
11: Researchers at the La Brea Tar Pits have found an Ice Age toad never seen before in L.A. It's called Spea labrei, and the Tar Pits researcher Emily Lindsay says the frogs are super sensitive to climate, so they may give us a window into what L.A. looked like thousands of years ago.
13: If we're trying to understand what Los Angeles looked like during the Ice Age, these are some of our best clues that can give us information about that.
11: Only one other amphibian from this era has ever turned up in North America. For more LAist news, go to LAist.com. It's 10:06.
14: 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They now offer Duck.ai, where users can chat privately with AI. Duck.ai. 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
0: It's Air Talk on LAist 89.3 and the LAist app. I'm Larry Mantle. A very good Wednesday morning to you. So glad to have you with us later this hour. We'll talk with Los Angeles Times reporter Haley Branson Potts, who travels the Golden State going to some of the most interesting places and beautiful places. We're going to talk about Architectural Digest's list of the prettiest places in all 50 states. Haley, I understand, takes issue with some of AD's selections, but we're going to open up the phones for you to share with us what you think is the prettiest place in all of the Golden State. That's coming up later this hour. But right now, we debut a new feature on AirTalk. It's This Week in AI. As we know, the headlines around artificial intelligence come fast and furious every week. It's hard for us all to keep up. I feel like I'm constantly trying to catch up. So that's the purpose. Every Wednesday of these segments, we'll be having experts with us, journalists who cover the field, who'll be talking about some of these interesting and important topics. Yesterday, the White House hosted a meeting with leading AI companies, Anthropic, OpenAI, and Google, a notable step by the Trump administration to try and finalize an AI oversight framework, including a window in which the government could receive early access to companies' latest models. Joining us to talk about the news in AI this week is Senior Fellow with the Technology and National Security Program at the Center for a New American Security, Daniel Remler. Daniel, thank you for being with us this morning.
15: Thank you so much for having me.
0: So let's start with this meeting at the White House yesterday. What is the administration trying to get agreement from the companies? What are the terms they're seeking?
15: So this effort from the White House came after the release of Anthropic's model Mythos, which demonstrated really incredible capabilities for cybersecurity, and that also has an offensive element to it. And so the government's trying to create a framework where the leading AI companies, as you suggested, would give their models to the government early ahead of their public release, essentially for two reasons. One, so that the government can test the models for these kinds of cyber and other risks, and two, so that the government, critical infrastructure operators, and other actors get early access to the model. And the idea basically is to use this window ahead of the public release of these models to strengthen America's cyber defenses and to try to mitigate some of the risks from the use of the models.
0: So what sort of access does that give various governmental departments then? I mean, would the Defense Department have access to this? Are there security agencies that would be looking over the latest versions of AI from these companies? I'm just wondering, you know, what is the administration contemplating for the spread of it?
15: Yeah. So in terms of testing, the National Security Agency would be in charge of doing the testing. And in terms of ensuring that critical infrastructure and other kinds of actors get access to the model, it's sort of a whole of government effort. The Treasury Department is particularly important here because of the cyber threats to our financial infrastructure. And so Secretary Bessent has been very focused on making sure that banks and other financial institutions have early access to the model so that they could identify vulnerabilities in their software, patch them well ahead of potential cyber criminals having access to these or other kinds of models. But you could expand that to the Department of Homeland Security, the Department of Energy, and all the kinds of critical infrastructure operators that they oversee there in particular. The idea is for them to have early access to patch their defenses.
0: Yeah, I was thinking about the Department of Energy because, of course, so much is you know, said about concerns over our power infrastructure in this country and what the vulnerabilities could be for bad actors using AI with those kinds of attacks. So, I mean, it sounds like this would be pretty far-reaching. What are the company's concerns about sharing the latest developments with the federal government?
15: Yeah, in general, it seems to me that the companies are supportive of this. They have an interest in making sure that their technologies don't create unintended risks and that the good guys have early access. But there are a few concerns. So one is that the government doesn't seem like it's going to make this framework public, which is a problem if we're thinking about kind of transparency and the idea that there may be other companies that aren't involved right now, but that should be involved at some point. That's kind of an issue. The second is that while the government has framed this as a voluntary framework, it's kind of not been so voluntary so far. They've really tried to cajole OpenAI, Anthropic, and Google, and others to participate now. I think those companies want to participate, but it does raise some questions about how exactly voluntary this is. But maybe the kind of biggest issue from the company perspective is that the government says this won't cover what are called open source AI systems. And the key distinction here is that whereas to use, for example, ChatGPT from OpenAI, you have to go to the ChatGPT website. For an open model, like the ones from the Chinese AI company DeepSeek, you can download it on your laptop and strip out the kind of guardrails and other safety measures that the company may have put on and use it essentially however you like. And the government is saying that those kinds of systems wouldn't be covered by this framework, but those systems are also potentially significant in terms of misuse by key malicious actors and whatnot. So that's a big hole that the companies are potentially concerned about.
0: And are they concerned about this as much from a competitive standpoint as anything else, that this puts them at a disadvantage?
15: Certainly from a competitive standpoint, I think the companies that you mentioned, Anthropic, OpenAI, and Google, are sufficiently well ahead that maybe isn't the biggest consideration. But they do, of course, have an interest in there being a level playing field. But also, these companies have, I think, a good faith concern about the safety implications of having those kinds of systems out there without any kind of measures to make them more secure and safer. So there's those two elements at play.
0: We're talking with Daniel Remler of the Center for a New American Security, where he's senior fellow. Daniel, what about competition, company against company? Is there any concern that in sharing with the federal government the latest developments, that cutting-edge technology could end up being leaked and that a competitor would end up with access to information that might be proprietary?
15: That's definitely a concern, and the companies guard their intellectual property very jealously. But it's also important to keep in mind just how complex these systems are and how much goes into developing them. So you need an enormous amount of computing power. You need incredible talent to develop these systems. You need a lot of energy. So yeah, they're definitely concerned about intellectual property leaking and risks of that kind. But there are ways for them to give access to the models without divulging that. And there are so many other factors at play with the competition that I think, in my estimation, they're pretty safe in terms of securing that.
0: We'll come back to Daniel Remler for more, talking about AI going rogue, concerns about that, also about AI-generated scams, of which there are so many, including in the world of real estate. But also joining us is Karis Davis, who is LA Times business reporter. Karis covers the entertainment industry and recently wrote a piece about how major record labels are proposing AI music guidelines for how the charts, you'll look at the top-selling recordings. Karis, thank you for being with us. So just share with us, what are these companies proposing?
16: Yeah, so basically, the major labels put out a letter last week that listed a bunch of guidelines about how AI music should be considered. And basically, what they're saying is that these AI tracks should be coming from a pretty lawful AI platform. They shouldn't be basically coming from the deep dark pits of the internet. They should be coming from reputable places. And there's also this expectation that there should be no copywritten material that, or anything that violates copyright laws, that shouldn't make any appearance on the charts, as well as sort of this idea that a track should be substantially human made. It shouldn't be just somebody typing a prompt into a platform and getting an entire song. There should be some sort of human element. And obviously that's a bit of a gray area, but I think it's left gray a little bit on purpose. And I think there's also this idea that, or streaming platforms are being flooded with AI tracks constantly every single day. And there's this idea that many of the listeners of these tracks are either being manipulated or are fraudulent. So if an AI track hits the charts and is charting, there should be no evidence that that's what's making that happen. So those are the kind of like guidelines and ideas that labels are hoping get implemented in the charts. So yeah.
0: And would this be then up to like Billboard, the trade publication, to do that kind of analysis to determine, oh, these are all bots listening to this AI-generated song, not humans, or there was no human hand involved in the making of this recording? It would be on them?
16: Totally, yes. Yes, so it would basically, like, this is basically just the labels looking out for themselves and being like, this is something that could happen, and we don't want our artists to start slipping and be replaced by these AI tracks on the charts. So it's kind of just like raising a flag and letting people know that this is possible, it could happen in the future, and sort of like getting around and putting up these potential guardrails and just guidelines, proposals.
0: Karis, given that so much listening to music now is, you know, driven through listening to Spotify and other streaming services and their algorithms, which take you to new music, do the charts have the same kind of relevance that they used to?
16: That's the question. A lot of, like, music has increasingly become a more personal experience. Everybody has their own kind of algorithm that feeds them whatever they want to hear. And I think, like, there is definitely an argument to be had about whether the charts are as prevalent. But I think, like, if we were to look at the charts today, like, those are still some of our biggest pop stars and the most, like, those are the people that people are still talking about. So I do think it's this sort of push and pull of mainstream versus personal, personal taste, really.
0: Well, and I wonder, and I maybe you've done the analysis or others have, as to whether the sales charts you see are pretty reflective of what streamers see among what people are listening to. Are they pretty consistent?
16: I would say so. I think, like, they're generally, like, if you were to look at what's charting on Spotify versus what's charting on the Billboard, on Billboard Hot 100, like, there's definitely a lot of overlap. So it makes a lot of sense that, you know, like, these things go hand in hand. But when it comes to, you know, like, AI track that might go viral on TikTok, you know, and you see that start to bleed over to different streaming platforms, I think that's when the questions start to arise of how it should be treated on this actual sales chart.
0: And for the streamers, have they taken any position to this point, whether it's TikTok or Spotify or Amazon Music, Apple Music, as to, you know, how they're going to handle what appear to be AI-generated tracks?
16: Yes, no, totally. There's every streaming

0: Spotify recently rolled out a program that would label artists as like, this is an actual human versus an AI bot. So we're seeing more and more of, you know, distinctions. And like, there also has been talk about like taking AI generated tracks out of like the algorithms. Like they might not be recommended to people, but we're still waiting to see like actual moves.
1: The challenge, I'm sure, Karis, is going to be that for the streamers, if they start to see AI generated music at a level of sophistication and, for lack of a better term, seemingly human generated with the kind of artistic flair that you would see from a human, are they going to in any way, you know, put a barrier between the listener and that music? If that's what listeners end up going for, would they want to be a gatekeeper that keeps the public out?
0: Exactly. Yeah, no, that's sort of the question that we're running into, because, you know, like if that's what people want to listen to, like, and that's the way that they're going to get more users on their platform and get more streams on each of these tracks, like, who are they to basically stop that from happening?
1: Yeah, if they say at this point, well, we're not going to include those in the algorithm, but that's what's driving a lot of listening. I mean, that's not now, but we don't know where the technology is going. We're talking with Karis Davis, who's LA Times reporter, business reporter who covers the entertainment industry. Before we break, Daniel Remler, anything to add on the entertainment side of this? I'm just curious as you watch this and your thoughts about where we're going with AI and entertainment.
2: Well, I think this dovetails with the conversation we're going to have on AI scams, because as you say, these models are getting really good at audio, visual, creating images, text. And of course, there's a lot of, you know, interesting synergy there with entertainment, but there are risks when you think about how they could be used for information operations and scams. So this episode in the entertainment industry highlights to me the kind of yin and yang of AI technology.
1: We're talking with Daniel Remler of the Center for a New American Security, Karis Davis of the Los Angeles Times. We'll continue its air talk on LAist 89.3 and the LAist app. This is the debut of a new feature this week in AI, because the news is just absolutely coming like a fire hose. We're going to do our best to stay on top of it with the very latest developments week by week. We'll be back in just 1 minute.
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1: It's Air Talk on LAist 89.3 in the LAist app. I sure hope to see you in person Saturday evening, August 22nd, at the beautiful Frida Theater in Santa Ana. It's a beautiful venue, two screens that they've got there operating with repertory cinema at the Frida in Santa Ana. We'll be there Saturday, August 22nd, with our Film Week critics joining me on stage for a post-film conversation on the Michael Mann movie from 2004, Collateral, starring Tom Cruise in a villainous role and Jamie Foxx, the two of them. And it is a terrific wild ride through much of Greater Los Angeles into communities and down streets you've probably never seen before. It is a highly violent film, so I warn you, if that's not for you, totally understand. It's rated R. But if you're a fan of Michael Mann's work, like Heat, like Miami Vice, all the other productions that he's done in his long career, then I strongly encourage you to come out and see the show Saturday evening, 7 o'clock, August 22nd, at the Frida Cinema in Santa Ana. I hope you join me. I'll introduce the film. We'll watch it together.

0: react to it together, and then our Film Week critics joining me on stage afterwards. 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That's LAist.com/events. I hope to see you Saturday night, the 22nd. It's This Week in AI, a new feature on Air Talk. So pleased to have with us from the Center for a New American Security, Senior Fellow in Technology and National Security, Daniel Remler. So Daniel, let's talk about the models at OpenAI and Anthropic that went rogue and hacked other companies. What happened?
1: Yeah, this is quite a wild story. So this started when, almost 2 weeks ago now, during an internal cyber test at OpenAI where they had the guardrails turned off for their model, but it was in this kind of secure sandbox. The model from OpenAI found an exploit in the software that kind of had caged it, found this vulnerability, exploited it to gain access to kind of the open internet. It then hacked into the platform Hugging Face, which hosts a lot of open source AI models. And the model kind of reasoned that Hugging Face was likely to be the place where the answers to this cyber test that it was tasked with would be. Now, Hugging Face eventually detected the hack and locked its platform down. OpenAI locked down its own research infrastructure and turned off the model. It disclosed this news, and now that's being independently investigated. But after this news broke, Anthropic did its own internal kind of audit and realized that its models, too, had on three occasions reached the open internet when they shouldn't have from a sealed sandbox. Then, just a few days ago, actually, we got news from the UK government's body that tests AI models called the UK AI Security Institute that during an internal cyber test of models from OpenAI and Anthropic, that those models also took some harmful actions on the open internet, including trying to insert malicious code in an open source software project on GitHub, created fake identities, and sent spam and phishing emails to several humans. So it's quite a wild story.
0: Wow. And this again raises the issue of the morality of AI, and we know human morality is highly varied, and we're going to talk about scams in a moment, which show the depths to which, you know, humans can sink in their behavior as well. But where do we stand on these companies trying to develop some sort of a moral framework that, you know, you're speaking of sandbox to keep them contained, that somehow would keep these AI models from you know, doing the kinds of things you just described?
1: Yeah, it's a really tricky question. I think what's important to understand here is that the models were actually doing what they were told to do, which was to ace these tricky cyber tests. The problem is that when they were told to do these things, if they follow instructions literally, it could involve doing some harmful things like hacking into other platforms. And, you know, this is a reasonable kind of test to do in a sandbox environment where the companies are trying to understand in good faith how the technology could be misused so that then they can create stronger guardrails when they're publicly released. But a combination of the models being very literal in following their instructions combined with, I think, the companies candidly and the UK AI Security Institute being a bit negligent in terms of not having strong enough sandboxes here. The UK AI Security Institute is even worse in some sense, because in their exercise, they deliberately gave the models access to the open internet. And then those models, took these actions. So to me, it calls into question not only, you know, how good are we at making sure the models, even while they're following human instructions, don't do harmful things, but also, you know, these institutions that are developing these systems maybe need to be a little bit more cautious in thinking about how to secure their own systems as they are doing these tests that could have harmful consequences.
0: Well, Daniel, those of us that are far from experts can very readily understand turning models loose for testing on the internet can create serious problems. How in the UK did they not consider that, or did they consider it and did it nonetheless?
1: I think they were, as much as we are, caught by surprise by how good these models are getting. So this isn't the first kind of test they had run on previous models. So this is part of kind of their routine testing for cyber capabilities for new models. But the models are getting better and better, and they're able to take more and more actions on their own for longer periods of time. And so at a certain point, something like this was going to happen if they didn't kind of change the configuration. And this is kind of the moment that it did.
0: We're talking with Daniel Remler, Senior Fellow with the Center for a New American Security. Before I let you go, I did want to ask you about some of the newest scams. I was reading a Los Angeles Times story about a woman who lost thousands of dollars because she ended up pursuing a rental property that was below market value that, you know, she thought was going to help her get a place when most rents were unaffordable to her, only to find out this was a property that wasn't even available. Someone was already living in it, had no knowledge of this, but an AI-generated ad and come-ons to people had been posted on rental sites. It seems like there's tremendous ingenuity when it comes to a variety of different scams. What are some of the most concerning ones we're seeing?
1: Yeah, this is a real issue. AI helps scammers increase the speed, scale, and sophistication of these kinds of activities. So that story you relayed, you know, that I would guess that that is just one of hundreds or thousands of kind of similar instances where AI technology is helping scammers located around the world to do this. You know, they can send messages to many more people. They can follow up. They can take other kinds of actions. Like at the same time as they're sending a message, they can open a crypto wallet. They can generate fake pictures and fake videos. And they can, what's really interesting is at scale, you know, they can vary messages person to person and do kind of A-B testing for what is most persuasive in terms of a scam. And, you know, what's concerning to me is that it's really hard to stop this activity. So OpenAI just recently put out a report on how they disrupted a scam operation out of Cambodia that was using ChatGPT for these kinds of bogus investment schemes, catfishing, other kinds of scams. And once they identified the accounts, they banned them and they took other steps to make it harder for the actors to regain access. But part of how they were able to detect this activity is they got a tip-off from the folks over at WhatsApp. And that really reinforces to me just how hard it is for any individual company to kind of pick up on this activity. And I suspect that this is only going to grow given kind of how potentially lucrative this is and how good the models are getting.
0: I've seen this firsthand. We've had authors from around the world who have contacted us and shown us emails that have gone out under my name as host of Air Talk, wow, asking these authors to come on the program. And so they're excited. Oh, this Los Angeles talk shows, you know, and they pursue it with who they think is me or a representative of our program, only to find out, oh, there's a fee involved in, we'll put you on the program, but for X number of dollars. And so authors have reached out to us and saying, you know, this sounds fishy, but we thought you should know. So we've, of course, reported this to authorities. But we have no idea if there have been authors who have actually been scammed as a part of this under my name. But again, this is, I mean, just gives you an idea of the range of scams that are going on to try and take advantage of people.
1: Absolutely. Yeah. And I think, you know, one thing that's important to consider also is, of course, it's a problem if these criminals, these scam artists are using American technology, but at least American companies like OpenAI and like WhatsApp feel some sense of responsibility to kind of stop that behavior. But I'm worried about scammers and criminals using some of these open source AI systems, particularly from China. So ones like DeepSeek or Kimi, which don't have guardrails and can be run on a laptop or a local server. So even if you know, a Chinese company, let's say, wanted to stop this activity, scammers can just download the model onto their laptop or servers and run the system themselves. And you know, we have few means to kind of disrupt that activity other than, you know, law enforcement in Southeast Asia or other places where these scam centers are running. So that's another kind of potentially worrying vector there.
0: Daniel, thank you for joining us. I sure hope we have an opportunity to talk with you again soon on the latest in AI. We appreciate you being with us.
1: Thank you so much.
0: From the Center for a New American Security, Senior Fellow Daniel Remler joining us on Air Talk. Also with us, LA Times business reporter Karis Davis on how the record labels are trying to make sure that AI-generated music isn't recognized on the Billboard music charts. It's Air Talk on LAist 89.3 in the LAist app. Every week, it's This Week in AI, our brand new feature which debuted today. Coming up, we'll talk about Architectural Digest's choice of the prettiest towns in all 50 states. We'll tell you who AD selected in California. But I invited LA Times reporter who covers the Golden State near and far, Haley Branson Potts, to talk with us about what she thinks are the most beautiful places in California. She takes issue with some of the Architectural Digest list, by the way, and I can't wait to hear what she has to say. We'll be back. It's Air Talk on LAist 89.3 in the LAist app.
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0: It's Air Talk on LAist 89.3 in the LAist app. I'm Larry Mantle. Architectural Digest recently came out with a list of the prettiest town in every U.S. state. And we thought it was a great opportunity to open up the phones to hear from AirTalk listeners what your pick is for the prettiest town in California, because I know so many listeners have traveled near and far here in the Golden State, and maybe you have a place that's off the beaten path. Maybe it's a place that's much loved. Regardless, I'd like to hear from you what you think of all the beautiful places here in the Golden State, and they're almost uncountable. Which one for you is the prettiest, and what makes it so? We're at 866-893-5722. That's 866-893-5722. Or you can email us at atcomments@laist.com. Please include your location and first name. And if you include a picture on your email, I will do my best to describe it to your fellow listeners. And I thought it would be great to have Los Angeles Times state reporter Haley Branson Potts with us, because she's traveled so widely here in the Golden State that she'd have all kinds of great ideas for what are the prettiest locations. Haley, thank you for agreeing to do this. I appreciate it.
1: Hi, Larry. Thanks for having me.
0: I understand you take some issue with the AD list. So how so?
1: I love that description of it. It's I'm here to create controversy.
0: Yes, hot talk.
1: Exactly. Well, you know, the list, actually, do you want me to reveal the prettiest place that they have selected that I disagree with?
0: That you disagree with, yeah.
1: Well, the prettiest place listed by Architectural Digest is Carmel by the Sea, California. And first of all, I love Carmel by the Sea. It is a beautiful place with white sand beaches, unique architecture, and it has this very charming local history. They actually just got street addresses for the first time, which is very cute.
0: Which was a huge controversy in the community as to whether they would get street addresses.
1: For decades, they named their little cottages with whimsical names like Somewhere, and one house was named This Is It, and its neighbor was This Isn't. And so Carmel is very charming, but I have got a different opinion on what is the most beautiful place in California.
0: Yeah, and so what is your pick?
1: So my place, pretty far out of the way, is actually, I love Crescent City up in Del Norte County in the far northwest corner. And I'm always a little surprised. Even native Californians, a lot of them I speak to, have not gone much farther north in the state than San Francisco. And so Crescent City, you know, perhaps I'm partial to small towns, but I just think it is one of the most beautiful places, not only in California, but in the country. We just went up there on a road trip with my two little kids this spring. So Crescent City is this town of 6,000 people. It is where the redwoods meet the sea. So if you are looking for quiet, stunning beaches right next to the redwoods, they've got the beautiful Grove of the Titans Redwood Trail in the Jedediah Smith Redwood State Park. But just a few minutes from these beaches that you can walk and virtually be alone. It is just a gorgeous place, home to two lighthouses. We've spoken before about how much I love lighthouses.
0: Yes,
1: there's one that you can, it's out on this little island that you walk to at low tide, and it's just stunning. So to me, that is the most beautiful place in California.
0: Crescent City, just south of the Oregon border, and Crescent City endured a tremendous tragedy in 1964. 11 people were killed, 29 city blocks were leveled as the result of a tsunami from the 9.2 magnitude Anchorage, Alaska earthquake. earthquake. So in 1964, Crescent City, because it's always under tsunami threat, it's so low lying.
1: Yes.
0: It's the whole town is just right there at sea level. And whenever you hear about a Pacific Coast earthquake, you worry for Crescent City, but the town came back and decades later, it's a thriving community. I agree with you, Haley. It's beautiful. My father used to live in Arcata up in Northern California. So I got up to Crescent City and visited it, and it's a beautiful, very nice place. Now, Manny Valladares, our producer, made the point, and I think it's a really good one, that often it's coastal California that gets the accolades. It's the beautiful places we all know and love, the Laguna Beaches, it's the Big Sur coastline, the Crescent Cities, the Humboldt Bays. They get a lot of attention. But what about inland California with places like Anza Borrego and when the flowers are in bloom on the desert floor in the spring? Absolutely gorgeous. What about the spectacle of Death Valley and the vistas there below sea level? You've got Lassen Park. You've got, you know, the Lake Tahoe. So many beautiful places. So yes. My question for Air Talk listeners is, what is the prettiest place? You're taking this beautiful landscape. It's like, you know, saying which is the most beautiful Matisse. You have to choose which is the most gorgeous place in California. 866-893-5722. You can also email us at atcomments@las.com. Please include your location and first name. Hugh in Pasadena, what's the prettiest part of California?
2: Good morning, Larry. I have to say, the stretch from Los Gatos, California, going down to Santa Cruz, from Santa Cruz all the way up the one Highway 1 and all the way into the San Francisco Peninsula, their beaches there are just stunning. The vistas, the sunsets, I don't think there's anything that can compare to the beauty that you find while taking that drive. It's absolutely stunning.
0: Yeah, you are so right. It is absolutely gorgeous, that area of the coast. And the beaches are just like hand carved. I mean, they're so rugged along so much of that coastline. Really, really
2: beautiful.
0: Yeah, so true.
2: So
0: Hugh, thank you very much. 866-893-5722. You can also email us at atcomments@las.com. Please include your location and first name. If you have to pick the prettiest part of California, what would that part be? 866-893-5722. You can also email us at atcomments@las.com. Again, please include your location and first name. Haley, another place that I just absolutely love in California is the drive along US 395, where you look up to your west and you've got the Sierra Nevada and Mount Whitney and just that spectacular. Spectacular, you know, the glaciers that you can see. And then you've got almost, you know, the desert-like floor as you drive through the southern part of 395. And then as you get, you know, farther and farther north, you get up through Bishop and up closer to the Nevada border, and it gets greener and there are more trees and it's a lusher landscape. That drive on 395, all of it from Little Lake all the way up, to when you get into even southern Nevada, I think is beautiful.
1: Oh, I agree. And I'm so glad you said that about, kind of a bias toward the coast, because there is such beautiful, all of the state is just gorgeous. One of my favorites actually is the little town of Volcano in Amador County in the Sierra foothills. It is the speck of a town. It's 100 people, and they have a decades-old volunteer theater. They're known for their live theater, and they have a cobblestone theater built in 1856. So just, you're there in the mountains, surrounded by trees and nature, and then there's this little cute community. So that's a favorite. Donner Lake is just stunning. That's up by Truckee is beautiful. You're so right. I also really love taking the five all the way up to Oregon, Wairika and even the little bitty towns, you know, just south of the Oregon border are really, really pretty. And, you know, really pretty vistas of Mount Shasta right there. You know, you've got the little town of Weed and all of these even smaller communities, just gorgeous.
0: And Shasta Lake that goes on and on and on. giant lake.
1: Yes.
0: Yeah, it's absolutely beautiful. We're going to take a break. We're talking with LA Times, a reporter who covers the state of California, Haley Branson Potts. She travels so frequently and loves California, as so many of us does. And she sees the incredible diversity in the landscapes and in the people of different communities. What do you think is the prettiest part of California? We're at 866-893-5722, where you can email us at atcomments@laist.com. Brian in Altadena says Idlewild. I love the rocks right above the town, plus the charm of the town itself. I've been there a couple of times, and I really love going back. Brian, thank you so much. Beautiful Idlewild, your choice. We'll continue with LA Times staff writer Haley Brand and Potts in just 1 minute.
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0: I'm such a California nerd. There's so many parts of the state I appreciate. During my vacation last week, one of the trips Chris and I took, we were driving in Northern California, the northern part of San Francisco Bay, where the Bay Sacramento River Delta is there. And just, you know, some of the little roads there back in the Delta area, the little towns that are hidden away, places like Locke, for example. There's so much beauty and so many interesting places, including agricultural communities in California. But what do you think is the prettiest? Architectural Digest chose Carmel by the Sea. And I don't think anyone is going to argue that Carmel is anything other than beautiful, a charming town, but it's far from the only great place in California. 866-893-5722. Melinda in Seal Beach, thank you for joining us. Your pick for the prettiest part of the state.
7: Well, I'm torn between Anza Borrego and Bodega Bay. So I'm going to go with Bodega Bay.
0: Where The Birds was filmed. Alfred Hitchcock's The Birds. Anytime I'm in Bodega Bay, I think of that.
7: Yeah, the old post office. Of course, it's been a long time since I've been there. But it just feels like a very magic place to me. With the long peninsula out there and Drake's Beach, and it's incredible.
0: My stepbrother often goes fishing out of Bodega Bay and just loves it. And I vicariously enjoy when he's able to get away and do that. Bodega Bay, it feels like it's just out of time. So true, as you were saying, it's just a beautiful locale. And there's something so peaceful. Often you have kind of fog or low clouds there, keeping it cool. Very nice. And you mentioned a place I mentioned earlier, and that's Anza Borrego. Just absolute gorgeous desert area. Haley, your thoughts on Bodega Bay?
1: Oh, I think it's beautiful. It's I just love charming little fishing towns. And so it's gorgeous.
0: There's a little cafe right there on the main road as well. Again, very much out of time. Melinda, thank you for that. Zach in Long Beach emailed, for me, it's Nevada City. So picturesque. North of Sacramento in the Sierra foothills. Just beautiful. Zach, thank you for that. Sierra foothills are gorgeous. And many, many people have discovered it. The population has boomed in those communities.
1: And those are such trendy little communities. Nevada City is very cool because there are a lot of little shops and restaurants and a big art scene there. And it's just tucked away, and it's a very cool place to visit.
0: I think they get a lot of Bay Area weekend, you know, people who go out to get a break from the city and enjoy it. Chuck in Westwood says the county of Inyo, the prettiest county in the entire country, he says. Mitch in West Los Angeles says there's a giant stretch off Highway 101 in Humboldt County called the Avenue of the Giants, which is unbelievable.
1: Yes.
0: Mitch, it is absolutely gorgeous. As you say, when my father was living in Arcata, I got to drive the Avenue of the Giants quite frequently. And you're right, it's just spectacular. Allison in Beverly Hills, your pick for the prettiest place in California?
8: Yeah, I was just responding to the idea of the seaside towns getting the most accolades. And I will say I do love La Jolla and Torrey Pines. Love, love, love. But also the areas around Mono Lake and Kern County.
0: Yeah.
8: Gorgeous places to like hike and camp.
0: Yeah, Mono Lake is like a prehistoric thing, isn't it? When you see the tufa towers, and there's just, to me, nothing else, Allison, that looks like that lake.
8: I know, and it's so blue. It looks like artificial.
0: Yeah.
8: It's an unbelievable sight.
0: Very good point. I know one of the things that you wanted to mention about La Jolla and Torrey Pines is sort of the surf culture that's there as well. Cayucas, another small, you know, beach town that feels like it's just totally out of time along the central California coast. It just seems like nothing has changed in Cayucas. There's no big resort there, just small motels, you know, modest motels along the ocean. Haley, do you know Cayucas?
1: I do. You know, my husband and kids and I actually spend almost every Thanksgiving in Morro Bay.
0: Oh, so okay. You know well.
1: We go up there and get the, there's a really good cookie place there that we visit every year.
0: Yeah, I've seen it on the main drag. Now I have to stop and get a cookie there. All right.
1: Yes.
0: Allison.
1: Well, and I.
0: Oh, yeah, go ahead. No. Haley, go ahead.
1: Oh, well, sorry about that. Just to give the Central Valley a little love, a kind of overlooked place that I don't know if on its face it's conventionally pretty, but it's very cool, and the drive from there is beautiful. There's a spot in the Central Valley called Blackwell's Corner. It's a census designated place named after a gas station that is the last stop that James Dean made before he crashed. And so it's this strange little place in the middle of nowhere with all of this James Dean memorabilia. And if you keep going west out of there on Highway 46, it is this beautiful drive of rolling hills. And, you know, of course, he very famously crashed a few miles west of there. But it's, you know, it's overlooked. It's interesting history. And the drive past there is just beautiful.
0: Wow. What's the name of it again, Haley?
1: Blackwell's Corner.
0: Blackwell's Corner. I'm going to have to check that out. Let's talk with Dan in Anaheim. Dan, what do you think is the prettiest place in California?
9: Hi, Larry. Welcome back. I don't know if you or your guests have ever been to Boulder Creek. It's about an hour from Santa Cruz. And it's so picturesque. It's kind of like the Taos, New Mexico. A lot of arts and crafts.
0: Oh, wow.
9: And just a beautiful old town where they did a lot of the build-up in the 1920s. So I would definitely go. It's not the best, but it's a hidden gem that very few people have been to. That's Boulder Creek.
0: All right. Boulder Creek, east of Santa Cruz. Dan, thank you for that recommendation. Let's see. We have, our Jen Bothman, head of programming, says Grass Valley right next to Nevada City. And Nevada City does a Victorian Christmas market. Grass Valley does a Cornish Christmas. They're both super cool little towns with lots of natural beauty. Jen, thank you for that. Diana in Pasadena emailed, I love Victoria and homes, and Eureka is chock full of them. Can't wait to visit. Diana, thank you for that. Yes, it is full of great Victorian homes. Paul in Torrance emailed Tuolumne Meadows in Yosemite and Lake Mamie. I hope I'm pronouncing that correctly. In the Mammoth Lakes area. Paul, thank you. And Lucretia in Glendale emailed, perhaps I'm biased due to the fact I grew up there, but San Luis Obispo, Morro Bay on the Central Coast, so unique in its beauty. The eucalyptus trees, estuaries, and idiosyncratic community, truly special. Astra, in Palms, your pick for the prettiest place in California.
10: So kind of perfect little bit of synchronicity there. Also in San Luis Obispo County is Cambria on the Central Coast. Right south of Hearst Castle and Big Sur, you've got beaches where you can see elephant seals basking in the right time of year. You've got some of the most incredible nature in the country and a fantastic arts and culture community. It's also just one of the most welcoming little towns I've ever been to. I've been visiting friends of the family there since I was a little kid. One of my favorite places on the face of the planet Earth.
0: And I love the boardwalk along Moonstone Beach in Cambria. It's a beautiful place. You can walk for several miles and then even head into the central part of the town with its restaurants and shops. Cambria, absolutely gorgeous. And you're only about, I guess it's about half hour, 40 minutes to Paso Robles and the great wineries and its terrific town around the square there in Paso Robles. Astra, thank you so much for your recommendation of Cambria. Appreciated very much. Neil in Santa Monica says Lake Tahoe, and Tahoe is absolutely gorgeous. You are right. Incline Village, by the way, Nevada, on the north shore of Lake Tahoe, was chosen by Architectural Digest as the most beautiful place in Nevada. Haley, thank you for joining us and sharing some of your picks and your appreciation of these vast and varied places here in the Golden State.
1: Thank you so much. This was fun.
0: I've enjoyed it. Haley Branson-Botts joining us, Los Angeles Times reporter who covers the state of California. She travels all around by car and reports these great stories on towns small and mid-size, and really gives us a sense not just of the natural beauty, but of the people that live there with whom she has a chance to spend some time. Thank you so much for joining us on Air Talk on LAist 89.3 in the LAist app. I hope you get your tickets and join me to see Tom Cruise and Jamie Foxx co-starring in Michael Mann's drama Collateral, set on the streets of Los Angeles. A night-long taxi ride through all kinds of Los Angeles locations. It's our next Film Week screening of movies set in Greater Los Angeles. 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I'll introduce the film. Our Film Week critics join me to talk about it afterwards. 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
13: The Justice Department is increasingly charging people protesting Trump's immigration campaign with criminal conspiracy. 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
17: I'm Anthony Brooks. It's Here and Now. Coming up, another huge win for the progressive wing of the Democratic Party. Abdul El-Sayed defeats centrist Haley Stevens in Michigan's Senate primary.
18: We often think that people are wondering if they live on a left-right spectrum. I think more often people are more interested in asking, how can I afford my groceries and how can I pay my rent?
16: Also, 17 people are killed in Kyiv after another night of Russian missiles. Ukraine said it did not intercept any, as it is desperately short of defensive weapons. And a family in Washington state describes its hasty escape from a wildfire.
19: The garage door opened at 2:53. We officially left our house, and we have video of the house on fire at 3:15.
16: Coming up Here and Now.
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20: Live from NPR News in Washington, I'm Kristen Wright. In a test of the political power of the Democratic Party's left wing, epidemiologist and former Detroit public health official Abdul El-Sayed, who is a political newcomer, beat out moderate Congresswoman Haley Stevens for Michigan's U.S. Senate Democratic nomination. The Associated Press called the race this morning after ballots were too close to call all night and into the early morning. El-Sayed talked to Morning Edition just before he was declared the winner.
18: What unites us is way bigger than what divides us. We know that Trumpism has been just a colossal failure. We know that to defeat Trumpism, we're going to have to defeat Trump's handpicked candidate for U.S. Senate. And we know that the responsibility we have to come to make sure that we're protecting people's health care, that we're standing up for clean air, clean water, that we're fighting for affordability for working people is way bigger than anything that divides us.
20: El-Sayed will run against Republican Mike Rogers in the general election in November. Rogers ran unopposed in the primary. He served in the House previously and has a background in law enforcement. He's also an Army veteran. Missouri Congressman Wesley Bell defeated former Congresswoman Cori Bush to represent the Democratic Party in the state's 1st Congressional District. St. Louis Public Radio's Chad Davis reports.
21: Bell, who won the seat from Bush in 2024, ran a campaign on Medicare for All, abolishing U.S. Immigration and Customs Enforcement, and criticizing the Iran War. Bush campaigned on many of the same issues, but criticized Bell for his support of Israel, AIPAC funding, and his refusal to call Israel's actions in Gaza a genocide. In his victory speech, Bell says it's time to work together for the St. Louis region.
22: When we talk about the progress that we need to make, I think the folks know in St. Louis know that I'm going to always wake up working for you.
21: Bell will face off against Paul Berry III, the Republican nominee in the November 3rd election. For NPR News, I'm Chad Davis.
20: In the Middle East, Iran says it's getting closer to an agreement that would temporarily open the Strait of Hormuz. NPR's Hadil Al-Shalchi reports Qatari and U.S. officials are citing progress in a broader deal to reopen the critical waterway.
23: Qatar's foreign ministry said that talks on reopening the Strait of Hormuz were in the, quote, very progressive stages and that a draft was being circulated among parties. It said that no deal has been reached yet. Secretary of State Marco Rubio said that there were, quote, progress in talks, but not finality yet. Iran and Oman said they were getting close to their own deal to temporarily open the strait. Iranian officials said they would use an intermediate route whereby ships enter the Persian Gulf using an Iranian-controlled route and exit using an Omani-controlled one. The Iranian Foreign Ministry said a deal was contingent on the U.S. lifting its blockade on Iranian ports. Hadil Al-Shalchi, NPR News, Istanbul.
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12: Live from LAS News, I'm Nerida Moreno. Good morning. Air quality officials are meeting today to consider action against the company at the center of the Boyle Heights warehouse crisis. Both Lineage and the Air Quality Management District are expected to make presentations before the board makes a ruling. There have been thousands of odor complaints against Lineage over the millions of pounds of rotting food at the site. As of Monday, Lineage says 80% of the waste is now gone, and it expects to spend between $80 and $100 million on cleanup efforts. Meanwhile, Disney has announced a landmark new deal with TikTok that will give social media creators access to its biggest brands, including Star Wars, Marvel, and Pixar. Disney will offer TikTokers their official assets, and in exchange, their videos will be uploaded and featured on the Disney Plus streamer. That service will roll out in the coming months in the U.S. And fans will start learning tomorrow if they've got a slot to buy tickets to the 2028 LA Olympics. Libby Rainey reports.
24: That'll be the next chance to get tickets to the Olympics if you missed out on drop one or if you ended up not buying tickets because of the price tag. Olympics organizers say they sold more than 4 million tickets in the first drop, and most of those went to locals here in Southern California or Oklahoma City, where a few Olympic events will take place. A big question is what prices we'll see in the next drop. LA 28 says that more $28 tickets will be available, but it also hasn't ruled out dynamic pricing. That's the controversial practice of adjusting ticket prices based on demand, and demand for these games is high. Libby Rainey, LAist News.
2: By the way, it is 77 degrees in downtown LA right now, and the time is 11:06.
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0: This is Larry Mantle with news of our next Film Week screening. Our series of movies set in Southern California takes us to the Frida Cinema in Santa Ana for the neo-noir thriller Collateral. Tom Cruise and Jamie Foxx match wits in a violent drive through late-night L.A. After the movie, our Film Week critics provide their analysis of one of the most lauded Michael Mann films. It's Saturday night, August 22nd at the Frida. 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
17: I'm Anthony Brooks. It's Here and Now. The progressive wing of the Democratic Party will face a huge test this fall. One of its star candidates, Dr. Abdul El-Sayed, has defeated moderate Congresswoman Haley Stevens in Michigan's highly contested Democratic Senate primary. El-Sayed's victory was much narrower than polls predicted, and it followed a bitter race that divided voters over Israel's war in Gaza, the role of big money in politics, and the future of the Democratic Party. Here's El-Sayed speaking to supporters in Michigan earlier today.
5: What we showed is that the power of our many is greater than the power of their money.
17: Joining us now is NPR senior political correspondent Tamara Keith. Hey, Tam, thanks for joining us.
6: Good to be here with you.
17: So far this year, progressive outsiders have defeated Democratic incumbents in deep blue states like New York and Colorado. But this is different, a little bit different in Michigan. It's a purple state, and the Senate primary there was seen as the ultimate test for these progressive challengers. So what do you make of El-Sayed's win there and what it says about the power of the progressive wing of the party?
6: Yeah, I mean, I think that this is the strongest evidence yet that the far left progressive wing of the Democratic Party is ascendant. It is notable how much money was spent on sort of the establishment side to support Congresswoman Haley Stevens. And ultimately, she came up short. You know, this is, I think, a little bit more complicated than just like moderate progressive. It's also insiders versus outsiders, incremental change versus shake up the system. And El-Sayed really spoke to, I think, the frustration that a lot of Democratic Party voters have at this point with their own party. The thought that, you know, in 2018, the answer to Trump in that midterm was more moderate candidates. This time, the establishment was pushing forward more moderate candidates in a lot of places, and the primary voters have said, you know, we don't trust Democratic Party elites right now. We're going to take a chance on someone like El-Sayed.
17: Right. Take a chance in shaking things up, it sounds like it. And this is a hugely important race for Democrats hoping to win control of the Senate. El-Sayed will now face former Republican Congressman Mike Rogers. What does his win mean for November? What does that look like?
6: Yeah, Mike Rogers was endorsed by President Trump. He has run for Senate before in the state and lost. He really cleared the field on the Republican side. And he is eager and has already started painting El-Sayed as too extreme for Michigan. And it's worth noting that this was a really bitter primary, and Democrats actually have a lot of repair work to do. Congresswoman Haley Stevens did start that this morning by endorsing El-Sayed in the general election and describing him as a doctor, a community health official, a Rhodes Scholar, and a dedicated Michigander. But that repair work still needs to be done. And, you know, on the Republican side, I think that the assumption is that they have gotten a gift in the form of El-Sayed, who some head-to-head polls show doesn't really stand up to Rodgers. But, you know, I think that there's a risk in overconfidence there. They're planning to spend tens of millions of dollars against him. And El Sayed is really speaking to the moment. That's what his supporters say. And Rodgers is certainly the kind of the definition of an insider as a Trump-endorsed former congressman himself.
1: So I want to ask you about some other states besides Michigan. Five states held primaries yesterday. Where else did this kind of dynamic play out in other races that you were watching?
6: Well, I have to bring you back to Michigan, unfortunately. the 7th Congressional District is a real swing district, true toss-up. There were two more moderate candidates and one progressive outsider. Well, the progressive outsider, William Lawrence, founder of an activist environmental group, he ended up winning in that primary, so we'll see another test in a safe Democratic seat. Donovan McKinney, a Democratic socialist, knocked out the incumbent congressman Sri Tanadar, but that's a safe blue seat. And then to counter that trend of the progressives winning, in Washington State, Congresswoman Marie Glusenkamp-Perez was able to fend off a progressive challenger.
1: So interesting. Now, funding from outside organizations connected to the pro-Israel group AIPAC played a huge role in the primaries this year. What do last night's results tell us about the impact of that kind of spending?
6: Well, their results are mixed at best. They dropped through a group called the American Democracy Project $32 million in support of Haley Stevens and don't have much to show for it. Then, however, in Missouri, the 1st Congressional District, the AIPAC-backed candidate who had a lot of spending in his favor, he won. Congressman Wesley Bell defeated former Congresswoman Cori Bush.
1: All right. That's NPR senior political correspondent Tamara Keith. Tam, thanks so much. We appreciate it.
6: You're welcome.
4: In Ukraine, its Air Force said it did not intercept any Russian ballistic missiles fired early this morning in attacks that killed at least 17 people in and around Kyiv. It is Russia's third major strike there this week. And joining us is Polina Morozuk, reporter with the Kyiv Independent. Polina, thank you for joining us.
7: Hi, thanks for having me.
4: You went today to the site of a Russian strike from early this morning, where I understand at least 8 people were killed. What did you see?
7: Yeah, so when we arrived to this small local train station, it was in the city of Kvitneve. It was just on the outskirts of Kyiv, about 20 minutes away.
4: Mm-hmm.
7: We saw 7 bodies that were still laying there. Yes, so it was actually 7 people that died there directly from the strike, and one was injured and then walked a bit further away, and there he passed away.
4: Oh my goodness! Wow! And as far as the strike, other damage, can you talk a little bit more about the scene there?
7: Yeah. So it was a small town next to one of the warehouses that were also hit by the ballistic missiles. When we arrived, so we saw the bodies with some human remains scattered around the tracks. They were still left there. After a while, some people, volunteers, and the forensic services arrived and took them away. Wow. We also went and spoke with some residents of the town who lived through the attack. One of the houses was directly hit by a Shahed drone. A woman and her mother were living there. The top 2 floors of her house were completely destroyed.
4: Oh my goodness.
7: Fortunately, both of them survived, as they were on the first floor when the drone hit their house.
4: Wow. Now, yeah. I understand these strikes, many of them came before dawn in the morning in Kyiv. Were there any warnings where civilians could try to seek shelter before they came?
7: So actually, throughout the evening, there were many Shaheds already on the outskirts of Kyiv doing reconnaissance. So there was a warning for the Shaheds, but unfortunately no warning when the missiles strike happened, because normally it takes about 2 minutes for them to arrive.
4: Oh.
7: And the first 3, according to local residents, they didn't hear any warning or alert.
4: Oh my goodness.
7: They just heard the explosion. Yeah.
4: Polina, it must be just so difficult covering this war in your own place. How difficult was the reporting for you this morning?
7: So obviously we also live through these attacks, you know, and we also don't sleep. We wake up to the sound of the ballistics, you know, and then you go to shelter, try to get a few hours of sleep, and then go out there in the morning as early as possible to try and see what happened. So it's very difficult to see for sure.
4: Yeah. Now that Ukrainian officials say that there's a severe shortage of defensive weapons, how are people in and around you in Kyiv talking about this new vulnerability?
7: Well, unfortunately, we've had this vulnerability since the beginning of the war. However, now it is more acute than ever. We pretty much don't have any missiles for the Patriot batteries to intercept. And now that Russia started to send way more ballistic missiles, well, there's not much we can do.
4: Yeah.
7: Wow. Everyone is just kind of scared and, yeah.
4: And you mentioned these Patriot air defense missiles, American-made air defense missiles.
7: Yes.
4: President Volodymyr Zelensky said in a statement that if Ukraine had sufficient missile interceptors, they could have saved the lives of those killed today. That's his quote. That must be very hard to hear.
7: Yes. Russia has been sending recently more and more because they know that this is the only, that we have this shortage, and now they have adapted to the way that they're sending more. Before, it was more drones, mm-hmm. and then some missiles. And recently, there has been sending straight away, starting with the ballistics, just dozens of them firing on Ukraine and on Kyiv. And unfortunately, that makes it very difficult to intercept them as well.
4: Yeah. Is there anything else you want to mention about what you saw today, the people you spoke to today?
7: One of my questions to the residents of this town was, is there anything you'd like for the international public to hear about this attack? And what she told me was that just please don't forget about us and help us because we cannot do it on our own. So I think that's what I would like to try to convey as well.
4: Ukraine has, struck Russia there, and I understand reportedly mm-hmm. struck some warehouses of a key online retailer there. Can you talk a little bit about what you know of Ukraine strikes in Russia today?
7: Yes. So Ukraine has been continuously targeting these facilities in Russia belonging to Wildberries, which is the country's largest online retailer. I think the reason is to make more Russian civilians understand that the war is going on and feel the war. So hopefully through this tactic, we can make them understand that this is happening and hopefully do something about it.
4: Yeah, we've been speaking to Paulina Morozuk, reporter at the Kyiv Independent. Paulina, thank you and take good care.
7: Thank you.
4: And this is Here and Now.

Live from LAS 89.3, I'm Nereida Moreno. More LAS news coming up in 15 minutes, but first a look at the headlines. President Trump says the deal to reopen the Strait of Hormuz could come this week. Its closure has driven up the price of fuel and basic goods, roiling the global economy. Meanwhile, scientists say they're certain that a SpaceX rocket has slammed into the moon as predicted. While no one observed the actual impact, a telescope in Chile spotted what astronomers have identified as a debris plume from a high-speed crash.

0: 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And from BritBox, from the world of Jane Austen in The Other Bennet Sister to the rolling Yorkshire hills in A Woman of Substance, BritBox is committed to helping viewers find their next escape. 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And from the estate of Joan B. Kroc, whose bequest serves as an enduring investment in the future of public radio and seeks to help NPR be the model for high-quality journalism in the 21st century.
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2: Nereida Moreno with you. Thanks so much for joining us for Fresh Air. Time now for weather. Highs this afternoon should be in the mid to upper 80s across LA and Orange counties. The Inland Empire could get close to 100 degrees. In fact, a heat advisory remains in place for the IE and desert areas through tomorrow night. And we are expecting similar conditions all week. All Things Considered with me starts now at 1.
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2: Now at 1, the Trump administration wants to give political appointees the final say over federal grant money for things like scientific research and housing. 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
2: 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I'm Nereida Moreno. Russia continues to launch ballistic missile strikes on Ukraine's capital, Kyiv.
6: Every night with ballistic attack is scary, so there is no time now to go to the shelter.
2: These assaults are becoming more deadly because Ukraine is running low on air defense weapons. Also this hour, writer Nina LaCour talks about her new novel, Meet Me in the Garden. It follows three sisters as they move from New Orleans to Los Angeles during the Great Migration. It's Wednesday, August 5th. NPR's National News is next.
7: Live from NPR News in Washington, I'm Kristen Wright. The results of several key primary elections held yesterday are signaling what may be ahead for Republican and Democratic parties in the midterm elections. Left-wing anti-establishment Democratic candidates are celebrating victories. Democratic Socialist New York City Mayor Zohran Mamdani spoke about the wins during a press conference today, acknowledging the closely watched Michigan U.S. Senate Democratic primary, won by former public health official Abdul Al-Sayed.
8: I am proud to be part of a movement of politicians and candidates who are looking to put working class Americans back at the heart of our politics. And that's our focus here in New York City. And just from what we're seeing in Michigan, it looks like that's what Michiganders want there to be their focus come November.
7: NPR's Sage Miller reports on how voters decided in other primary races around the country.
9: Progressive Democrats scored another win this election cycle when voters in Michigan's 7th congressional district picked Will Lawrence as their nominee. Democrats hope to flip the seat away from first-time Republican Congressman Tom Barrett. But establishment Democrats won in Missouri and Virginia. Missouri Congressman Wesley Bell beat progressive former Congresswoman Cori Bush. Despite a record low approval rating, Trump still has a strong grip on his party. The Trump-backed candidate won the Republican nomination in a congressional race in Washington state, and Trump's candidates also won in two races for governor in Kansas and Michigan. Sage Miller, NPR News.
7: President Trump is in Las Vegas. He's expected to speak at Red Rock Resort and Casino about the economy within the hour. The United Nations Human Rights Commissioner condemned a sharp increase in executions and death sentences in Iran since the beginning of the war. In a statement issued today, the UN official says Iran continues to use capital punishment to suppress dissent. NPR's Hadil Al-Shalchi reports.
10: UN Human Rights Chief Volker Turk said he was, quote, alarmed at the rise in executions and death sentences issued in Iran since the beginning of the U.S.-Israeli war. In a statement, he said that since March 19th, at least 56 people have been executed on national security-related charges, including 27 individuals in cases linked to January protests. Turk said 100 others are at risk of execution on similar charges. According to Turk, executions have, quote, reportedly been carried out in public, some only weeks after arrest. Turk called the death penalty, quote, incompatible with the right to life and human dignity. Hadil Al-Shalchi, NPR News, Istanbul.
7: The Senate has confirmed Dr. Erica Schwartz as director of the Centers for Disease Control and Prevention. The vote was along party lines today. Schwartz served as deputy surgeon general during the first Trump administration. She's the first permanent CDC director in almost a year. This is NPR News.
2: Live from LAS News, I'm Nereida Moreno. Good afternoon. LA County will be sending emergency assistance checks to small businesses near the Lineage Warehouse fire in Boyle Heights. Jordan Running has more.
11: The LA County Board of Supervisors voted Tuesday to give grants to small businesses that suffered financial losses from the June warehouse fire. Business owners say the spoiled food that continues to rot in the summer heat is driving their customers away. The county is looking to prioritize grants for businesses that have not yet received other emergency financial assistance, and initial checks are expected to be sent out within 45 days. Jordan Running, LAS News.
2: New campaign finance data shows who's bankrolling the LA mayor's race, and most of the money is backing Mayor Karen Bass. Nick Gerda has been going through the numbers.
12: The LAPD Officers Union is the top spender so far, reporting more than $1 million against City Councilmember Nithya Raman. Number two is Airbnb, giving $750,000 for Bass.
2: The latest data covers election spending for the first 6 months of the year. And researchers at the La Brea Tar Pits have found a new species of an extinct amphibian from the Ice Age for the first time in L.A. It's a type of spadefoot toad called Spaea labraei. The Tar Pits' Emily Lindsay worked on the research.
13: If we're trying to understand what Los Angeles looked like during the Ice Age, these are some of our best clues that can give us information about that.
2: The toad is one of only two amphibians found from this era in North America. You can see what they may have looked like on our website at LAist.com. And you're listening to LAist 89.3. The time is 106.
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16: This is All Things Considered from NPR News. I'm Elsa Chang in Culver City, California.
17: And I'm Mary Louise Kelly in Washington. After big wins in Michigan, progressive candidates are showing staying power beyond blue states, beyond safe seats. Epidemiologist Abdul Al-Sayed is now the Democratic nominee for U.S. Senate. He will face former Republican Congressman Mike Rogers in one of the highest stakes contests this fall. That race is already starting. New ads, new barbs being fired back and forth. Here to talk through, NPR senior political correspondent Tamara Keith. Hey, Tam.
18: Hello.
17: Okay, so where does the race go from here now that Al-Sayed has won against Congresswoman Haley Stevens in Michigan, this really closely watched contest?
18: Yes, and I would like to linger for just a moment on how expensive and how bitter that primary was. But once the race was called, finally, late this morning, Stevens put out a statement throwing her support behind Al-Sayed. And he held a press conference where he began trying to mend some of the wounds of the primary. And what better way to do that than to turn to his next opponent?
19: Because the campaign that Mike Rogers and Donald Trump and their GOP MAGA allies are launching is already more bitter. All you got to do is look at the ads you're already watching on TV started today. You know, they think that you want to use my whole name against me. Mike, listen, man, if you can't say the name, it's Abdurrahman. Keep the name out your damn mouth.
18: The race hadn't even been called yet when the National Republican Senatorial Committee announced its first digital ad full of grainy images of El Sayed, meant to look menacing.
20: Abdurrahman Mohammed El Sayed, the most radical Senate candidate in America.
17: Tim, that is the National Republican Senatorial Committee. What about the Republican in the race, Mike Rogers? What's he saying today?
18: Well, in a Fox News interview this morning, Rogers said this race is about the heart and soul of the country, calling El Sayed radical and extreme. Disqualifying your opponent is always a big part of campaigns, and we can expect a lot more of this. Another ad in rotation from a Republican super PAC labels him a communist. This is precisely what establishment Democrats were warning would happen if primary voters nominated a progressive outsider like El Sayed. But the argument from progressives is that Republicans would have done the same thing with a boring normie Democrat.
17: Okay. I mean, just to lay out the stakes here for everyone who is not a voter in Michigan, this has a big import for where things go in November, control of the U.S. Senate.
18: Yeah, the Senate seat is currently held by a Democrat, and with El Sayed as nominee, Republicans see this as a big pickup opportunity. They've already booked tens of millions in TV ad reservations for the fall, according to the ad tracking firm Ad Impact. But El Sayed has proven to be a candidate who really speaks to voters' economic concerns and frustration with a political system that working people feel like they just can't get ahead, where working people feel like they just can't get ahead. This year, there is this strong anti-incumbent sentiment. There's low approval for the president and his party, and Rogers is a former congressman endorsed by Trump, sort of the ultimate insider.
17: Go back to progressives, because El Sayed wasn't the only progressive who won yesterday. Two other congressional races, including really, I think, the only true toss-up House district in Michigan, insurgent Democrats won. What's the broader takeaway?
18: Yeah, Democratic primary voters are not playing it safe anymore. President Trump's return to the White House caused a real rupture between engaged Democratic voters and the party establishment. And Michigan is an especially important test case. The Senate primary is early in the presidential state's primary is early in the presidential nominating contest in 2028. Mm-hmm. And, you know, winning primaries isn't enough. This play for influence for progressives only works if El Sayed wins in November.
17: And NPR's Tamara Keith, thanks.
16: Overnight, Russia launched another round of deadly ballistic missile strikes on Ukraine's capital Kyiv and surrounding areas. It's the latest in a series of large-scale Russian attacks this summer. Ukrainian officials say the attacks are becoming even more dangerous because Ukraine is running low on air defense weapons that protect the capital. To get a sense of what life is like in Kyiv right now, we called up Dmytro Hynedinov. He's the deputy director of Ukraine's World War II History Museum, which is documenting the ongoing war between Russia and Ukraine. Welcome.
21: Hello.
16: Hi. So, Dmytro, can you just take me back to last night? Where were you when the missiles first started hitting, and what did those first few moments feel like?
21: Yeah, it was quite a typical situation. So our family was almost sleeping. It was like maybe 12:30 in the midnight mm-hmm. when we heard the notification on our smartphones that the air alert started. So typically in such situation, we check our applications on the phone, informing about different levels of threats, like mm-hmm. is it a missile or threat of ballistic missile or threat of drone and so on. And we saw a notification that it's a threat of ballistic attack from Bryansk region of Russia. So immediately we went to the corridor, and during our movement, it was like 2 minutes after sirens started to be heard, mm-hmm. we immediately heard a series of explosions.
16: Yeah. Well, as terrifying as that sounds to me, I imagine that you have gotten pretty used to air raid sirens and sleepless nights like that. But I want to ask you, because in this moment, Ukraine's air defense systems are not as strong as they were earlier in this war. And mm-hmm. your Air Force says that it did not intercept a single one of those missiles that were launched overnight. Can people in Kyiv
0: sense that the air defense systems have weakened? I mean, what changes do you see on the ground when those air defenses are not there, are not as robust?
21: Yeah, so I would say that, of course, people understand. And it's also obvious that our government, starting with President Zelensky, they speak frankly. There are no anti-ballistic missiles now at the moment in possession of Ukraine.
0: Uh-huh.
21: Yeah, we can say that people are more nervous than usual, of course, because of this situation. And ballistic attack is perceived like one of the highest levels of threat, of danger for civilians. Mm-hmm. And it is so because it's a very short time before siren and before explosions. So people don't have opportunity to go to the shelter in that pause. And at the same time, the life continues. So people can demonstrate fantastic abilities to adapt to any situation. Unfortunately, this situation is a tragic situation.
0: What about for you personally, Dimetro, as you've been living through this war? Can you talk about how the day-to-day of it has reshaped just your habits, how you live, how you move through the world day to day?
21: It's an interesting question. I would say that probably it didn't shape too much or changed my life lifestyle. So I continue living and I go to work. I work and after work I can go to some, I don't know, cafe. And people continue to live their normal life. Of course, all we hope that we are lucky. And mm-hmm. The next day, of course, is very hard because you're exhausted after a sleepless night. But
0: yeah.
21: Somehow we can call it a new normality, unfortunately. But it is so, life continues. It was very tough winter. Now we have a challenging summer. But I hope that I, my colleagues, my beloved people, and Ukraine in general as a nation will overcome this.
0: Well, your museum, it's dedicated to World War II, of course, but you are now personally living through this war. Tell me what you're collecting now to document this war and what you hope people decades from now will understand about living through days like last night.
21: Yeah, for example, after such big attacks, we typically send our mobile groups with a photographer, with video operator, with some of researchers to the places where something occurred. For example, last week we sent our expedition to the city of Kryvyi Rih. It's like hometown of President Zelensky.
0: Mm-hmm.
21: And there was a house where missile hit it and it collapsed. A family of seven people died in this house. We not only took some pictures of the place and recorded testimonies of neighbors, but we also collected some materials and even possibly materials from that house that was destroyed. And so, of course, probably we will show them in the exhibition one day.
0: Well, I hope that you, Dimetro, and your loved ones continue to stay safe.
21: Thank you so much for your kind words.
0: That is Dimetro Hainetdinov. He's the deputy director of Ukraine's World War II History Museum. Thank you very much, Dimetro.
21: Thank you very much for your attention.
17: What happens on Earth once humans are gone? That question is at the heart of a 1950 short story by Ray Bradbury called There Will Come Soft Rains.
1: It's a story of the last 24 hours in what remains of humanity. And all that remains is the technology.
0: Jonathan Eller is a retired English professor. He helped create the Ray Bradbury Center at Indiana University, Indianapolis. The story has no human characters, just a home filled with autonomous technology that cooks, entertains, and cleans up after its late residents. That's because it is set the day after a nuclear war.
17: Shortly after it was published, NBC broadcast a radio adaptation of the story on its show, Dimension X.
22: It was a good house. It contained all the latest automatic devices, from talking book recorders to singing clocks.
17: This week, the story is getting renewed attention.
1: He wanted humanity to always be able to grow beyond the dangers and the threats that we create for ourselves. And this is why he wrote this story, A Day in the Life of the House. And the house says, today is August 4th, 2026.
0: The story begins on August 4th, 2026. Well, I am very happy to report that today, August 5th, we humans are still here.
17: Hooray.
0: And our smart speakers and Wi-Fi thermostats are not our only legacy yet.
17: Jonathan Eller says Bradbury wasn't so much betting on the demise of humanity as working to prevent it. Here's Bradbury speaking with NPR in 2004.
3: I warn, I make warnings, but I don't predict a cataclysm.
17: In other words, he called out to future humanity, this week in particular.
0: This is NPR News.
2: Live from LAist 89.3, I'm Nereida Moreno. More LAist news is coming up in 15 minutes, but first some of the headlines we're watching. Abdul El-Sayed has won Michigan's Democratic nomination for U.S. Senate. He campaigned on Medicare for All, halting military aid to Israel, and campaign finance reform. And he'll face Republican Mike Rogers in November. Meanwhile, the state of New Mexico has sued the DOJ and Acting Attorney General Todd Blanche, saying the federal government has blocked it from carrying out its own investigation into Jeffrey Epstein's sex crimes. That lawsuit was filed today in D.C. federal court. And closer to home, a 24-year-old man has died after drowning at Crescent Bay Beach in Orange County. This is the second drowning off the coast of Laguna Beach this summer. Coming up on All Things Considered, we will bring you an update on the 2021 military coup that plunged Myanmar into a brutal civil war. That's ahead. It's 119.
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0: Now they could face up to 6 years in prison.
1: Well, I'll be honest, I'm scared. I'm scared. This whole situation is not just beyond my expectations. It doesn't align with how I understood things to work.
0: Archer has been to dozens of protests over the years and says they all carry some risk, but not something this severe. Now, Archer's lawyers are exploring next steps, including asking the judge to throw out the verdict. All of this sounds familiar to Jocelyn Walsh, a musician in Chicago. She was indicted after a protest at an ICE detention center last fall.
2: We're here singing our songs, doing our walking in a circle from one side of the sidewalk to the next, and the vehicle drove into us.
0: Video posted on social media shows a federal officer driving toward the group of protesters and some of them blocking the car. About a month later, Walsh was charged with conspiracy, along with five others. Prosecutors said some of the protesters caused damage to the vehicle. Walsh was not accused of that. This spring, the case was dismissed because of alleged prosecutorial misconduct. Even so, the experience left Walsh rattled.
2: I think that what I've learned through this experience is just how much power the federal government really has over our lives and our liberty.
0: Katie Schwartzman is a lawyer with the organization Protect Democracy.
3: I think it's important to see these indictments and the use of this law for what it is, which is an attempt to scare Americans.
0: She says more indictments could be coming.
3: But also, Americans should not be afraid to organize peaceful resistance in this moment. Those acts of ordinary people organizing and working together has been the most important force for justice in the history of our country.
0: In a statement, the DOJ told NPR that, quote, people should not mistake violence against law enforcement or impeding officers performing their duties with peaceful protest. The statement also said that federal prosecutors are right to prioritize these cases and hold people accountable. Meg Anderson, NPR News.
4: In this year's primaries, the Democratic Party has seen many progressives go after establishment members of their party and win, making for an interesting setup for November's midterm elections. Independent Senator Bernie Sanders of Vermont says that is because we're in the middle of a major shift.
5: If there's anything we're seeing right now in this very unusual moment in American history, is conventional wisdom is no longer conventional. It's out of touch with reality.
4: Bernie Sanders, his thoughts on the state of politics. Listening to the conversation elsewhere on today's All Things Considered and on our podcast, Consider This. You know the drill. 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
6: Live from LAS 89.3, I'm Nereida Moreno. Air quality officials are meeting today to consider action against the company at the center of the Boyle Heights warehouse crisis. Both Lineage and the Air Quality Management District are expected to make presentations before the board makes a ruling. There have been thousands of odor complaints against Lineage over the millions of pounds of rotting food at the site. As of Monday, Lineage says 80% of the waste is now gone, and it expects to spend between $80 and $100 million on cleanup efforts. Coming up, the Trump administration is pushing back against a judge's order to improve conditions at the Adelanto ICE Processing Center. That story is just ahead. It's 1:30.
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9: Live from NPR News in Culver City, California, I'm Duane Brown. Michigan's delivered a big win for the Democratic Party's left flank with Abdul El-Sayed's narrow victory in the closely watched Senate primary contest. He overcame record spending on behalf of the more moderate candidate, Representative Haley Stevens. That seat is considered pivotal to Democrats' chances of flipping the Senate come November. Here's NPR's Tamara Keith.
10: This is the strongest evidence yet that the far-left progressive wing of the Democratic Party is ascendant. It is notable how much money was spent on sort of the establishment side to support Congresswoman Haley Stevens, and ultimately she came up short. You know, this is a little bit more complicated than just like moderate, progressive. It's also insiders versus outsiders, incremental change versus shake up the system.
9: That's NPR's Tamara Keith. People who prosecuted Capitol Hill rioters are calling on the Senate to reject judicial nominees who deny the results of the 2020 presidential election. NPR's Carrie Johnson has that story.
11: Three former federal prosecutors say the riot on January 6, 2021 was an attack on our democracy. They're urging lawmakers to reject any judicial nominee who won't admit Trump lost or acknowledge the violence of that day. Senator Richard Blumenthal, a Democrat from Connecticut, says denying the results of the 2020 election should disqualify people from serving as federal judges. He says Trump's nominees have waffled and dodged that question in confirmation hearings. The Republican-led Senate has confirmed nearly all of the president's picks. Those judges could decide future election disputes in the coming years. Carrie Johnson, NPR News, Washington.
9: A mixed bag of trading on Wall Street today. 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
6: Live from LAS News, I'm Nereida Moreno. Newly revealed letters show LA Unified's board plan to vote on firing former Superintendent Alberto Carvalho before he resigned in June. Mariana Dale reports.
12: The LAUSD board president sent a letter to Carvalho saying the district had grounds to fire him for alleged unprofessional conduct and violations of policy and state law. The allegations included the failure to report outside income and gifts. In response, Carvalho's lawyer said he never intentionally concealed financial transactions. The district provided the documents to LAUSD in a public records request.
6: Longtime administrator Andres Chait now leads the district. An LA City Council member has introduced a series of motions to provide immediate and long-term relief for residents impacted by the Lineage Warehouse fire in Boyle Heights. Julia Barajas has more.
13: Councilmember Isabel Jurado, who represents Boyle Heights, is calling for a fund to give aid to community members and small businesses that have lost revenue due to foul odors and vermin in the neighborhood. Jurado also wants to see higher penalties for corporate negligence and create a commission to advise the city on environmental justice policy.
6: People will be able to give public comment before the measures move to the full city council. And the city of Orange says its crackdown on illegal 4th of July fireworks led to nearly $250,000 in citations. Three homeowners received the bulk of the fines. One is facing $111,000 in penalties. Another is facing $69,000 and a third $21,000. Mayor Dan Slater spoke to our media partner CBS LA.
14: So the host fine in itself is $3,000 per party. And then for the first firework that you discharge illegally, that's $2,000. The second one is $4,000. And the third one is $6,000.
6: At least one of the homeowners' fines say they plan to appeal because they say they don't know the people who launched the fireworks near their property. LA County is citing the Exorcist actress Linda Blair's animal rescue for overcrowding and for license violations. Investigators found 250 dogs at the site, and her expired license only allowed for 100 dogs. Blair went to Instagram saying it's just a paperwork issue and that her rescue has been bursting at the seams since the pandemic.
15: Stop abandoning animals, stop the high kill. Even the authorities can get involved and help. This does not have to be a fight.
6: LA County says it's still investigating. The time is 1:35.
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17: This is All Things Considered from NPR News. I'm Mary Louise Kelly in Washington.
4: And I'm Elsa Chang in Culver City, California. The Trump administration is considering a controversial rule change. It would give political appointees the final say over who gets federal grant money to fund projects in scientific research, public health, and housing. Democrats have been pushing back, like Senator Adam Schiff of California.
18: This will be the death knell of good science if the administration is able to put a rule like this into effect. That is going to kill our productivity, have hugely adverse impacts on our economy.
4: NPR's Katia Riddle has been looking into what some of these adverse impacts could look like.
19: The job of county executive is not an easy one. That's the position that Mark Polenkars holds in Erie County, New York.
20: During my tenure, at least in county government, we've had a plane crash. We've had COVID, the mass shooting, numerous snowstorms. I've dealt with a lot.
19: He's been in this role since 2012. Now, Polenkars is dealing with a potential change to the way federal grants are administered. He says if it happens, this crisis may not look like the other disasters he's dealt with.
20: But it is something that will make our lives a heck of a lot miserable.
19: The Office of Management and Budget, working under the Trump White House, proposed the rule. If it goes into effect, political appointees would gain more control over many federal grants for scientific research, but also just for local government programs. Political appointees could, in theory, stop and start programs already in process or withhold money for programs that don't align with their political agenda. For Polenkars, that means nearly half the county budget could be in flux or suspended at any time.
20: We have more than $1 billion federal dollars that rolls into our community.
19: Those dollars flow to a wide range of programs: workforce development, mental health grants, opioid addiction treatment and counseling, sewer infrastructure. Under this new rule, Polenkars fears any of these programs could disappear at the whims of a political appointee. This would be a change from the way government has worked in the past.
20: It's not so much a partnership anymore. It's becoming sort of Big Brother, where Big Brother is telling Little Brother, here's what you're going to do. And that's never been the relationship that we've had with the federal government.
19: There are more than 3,000 counties that receive billions of dollars in federal grants every year. Gita Wadhwani represents the Wisconsin Public Health Association, another kind of recipient of federal funding. She says the dozens of local health departments in Wisconsin rely on this money for things like disease prevention.
21: They're paying attention to how many cases of flu, how many cases of pneumonia are occurring in the community, and then what do we need to communicate with our hospitals so they are prepared.
19: Wadhwani fears if this money is pulled out from local public health departments, they will lose these frontline public health workers.
21: You need staff to do this. You need nurses who are on the phone talking to health systems, talking to clients in the community. And if these cuts come, you have fewer staff to do the work.
19: The Office of Management and Budget sent an email statement that reads, quote, "This rule is fundamentally about accountability to the American people and ensuring that taxpayer dollars are spent wisely. Officials who are accountable to the president and ultimately the American people will give final approval before grants go out the door," unquote. Local officials like Wadhwani fear that destabilizing this money will have far-reaching consequences.
21: If the grant funding is stopped today or tomorrow, a staff person's salary is no longer paid. They lose their job.
19: Wadhwani fears losing jobs and other resources will ultimately mean losing trust, not only in public health, but in the federal government altogether. Katie Riddle, NPR News.
17: The detained former leader of Myanmar, Aung San Suu Kyi, made a rare public appearance this week, even as civil war continues in her country, largely forgotten by the rest of the world. This is Asia's deadliest conflict, with a death toll topping 100,000. As Michael Sullivan reports, being overshadowed suits the ruling military just fine. We'll warn, his report contains the sounds of gunfire.
22: Less than a decade ago, Myanmar's luck seemed to be changing. The military has pretty much ruled the country, except for a brief period after independence in 1948. But in 2010, signs of a democratic opening appeared. Opposition leader Aung San Suu Kyi was released from house arrest. She won a parliamentary seat in 2012, and Myanmar began welcoming foreign investment and visitors. like President Obama in November 2012.
1: The flickers of progress that we have seen must not be extinguished. They must be strengthened. They must become a shining North Star for all this nation's people.
22: That star flickered, then went dark just 9 years later with the military's 2021 coup against the civilian government led by Aung San Suu Kyi and the civil war that's followed. And in that war, the military now has the resistance on its back foot with the help of some powerful allies. Last month, Myanmar hosted Russian troops at a joint exercise outside the capital. Moscow also provides attack helicopters and jet fighters, and neighboring China has picked a side, too, as the West, preoccupied by conflicts elsewhere, remains largely absent. In June, Chinese leader Xi Jinping hosted Myanmar's senior general-turned-president Min Aung Hlaing on a state visit to Beijing. Earlier in the month, it was India's Prime Minister Narendra Modi's turn. The general elections Min Aung Hlaing orchestrated back in December and January, the ones widely dismissed in the West as a sham, not a problem for his powerful neighbors.
2: I think Min Aung Hlaing does feel that he's winning on his terms.
22: But, says Richard Horsey, senior Asia advisor at the International Crisis Group,
2: he's standing triumphantly on top of a country that he has broken and turned the clock back 20 years on its development, on its social services, on its levels of poverty. But that has not been his concern.
22: Acceptance has. And even though his coup and the elections he engineered were condemned by the Association of Southeast Asian Nations, or ASEAN, Morgan Michaels of the International Institute for Strategic Studies says the reality is
3: internationally, Myanmar has already gotten what it wants. They have what they need for now to be comfortable.
22: This week's bilateral visit by Min Aung Hlaing to neighboring Thailand, an ASEAN member, won't hurt. Talks are expected to focus on border issues, scam centers, and the drug trade, a visit that makes Thanida Piachot of the human rights group Fortify Rights cringe.
23: Recognizing Min Aung Hlaing as Myanmar's legitimate leader and shaking the bloody hand of the war criminal sends completely the wrong message to Myanmar civilians who are suffering under the Myanmar military dictatorship.
22: But after 5.5 years of war, many fighting against the military don't have much faith in the neighbors anyway, or in anyone but themselves. This fighter, speaking via Starlink from a central region near Bago, who asked NPR not to use his name for his safety, says no one here talks about the revolution anymore either. All they want now, he says, is revenge for their friends and relatives who've been killed, for their homes burned, and for their livelihoods destroyed. And he says they won't give in. For NPR News, I'm Michael Sullivan in Chiang Rai, Thailand.
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6: This is LAist 89.3. I'm Nereida Moreno. A judge has ordered federal officials to immediately improve a wide range of conditions at the Adelanto Immigration Detention Center, where more than 2,000 people are currently being held. The Trump administration is pushing back on the judge's order, saying the conditions at Adelanto already meet requirements. But the privately run facility in the Mojave Desert has a long history of serious complaints. Here with us to unpack the lawsuit and where things stand now is LAist reporter Jared Bennett. Jared, welcome.
24: Hi, thanks for having me.
6: Of course. So, Jared, just remind us what has happened in this case so far.
24: So the case was filed in January after two people died at the facility, and two more people have died since then. The plaintiffs in the case say conditions at Adelanto are unsafe and violate their constitutional rights. And here are their key allegations. They say there's problems with access to medical care, disability accommodations, and they say the water is contaminated and the food doesn't meet dietary requirements. The judge, District Court Judge Sunshine Sykes for the Central District of California, found enough evidence to support these claims that something needed to be done right away. So that's where the preliminary injunction comes in. And that order did two things. It ordered some changes to be made right away, like making sure there's 24-hour access to clean water and healthy food. And then it asked the government to prepare a plan for long-term improvements.
0: And you saw that plan for the first time late last week. What does it say?
24: So this is where it gets interesting. You know, the government did submit their plan, but it's short on details. And maybe most importantly, they make some pretty big claims that their contractor, Geo Group, was already doing this stuff now. They say clean water, healthy food, access to medical care and disability accommodations are already available, and they have been available. Now, the plaintiffs tell a very different story in another new court filing. They basically say none of the conditions of the court order have been met and that the facility is still violating that order.
0: Did they provide any new evidence?
24: They did. An attorney gathered reports from four people detained in Adelanto who explain in great detail that the judge's order is not being followed. So here's just one stark example. They say they go hours without clean water multiple times a week. They say the water they do get is contaminated. In some places, there's been evidence that there's worms in the water. You know, it's brown. It smells like either bleach or a sewer. Another thing that really struck me is descriptions with conversations these people say they've had with Geo Group guards and staff. And the staff is named in these documents. According to this new filing, the guards and staff told these people they haven't seen the order from the judge or that ICE has told them not to make any changes.
0: Wait, but why would ICE tell them not to make any new changes?
24: Because the government plans to appeal the order. They say the order interferes with their ability to enforce immigration law. They actually want the judge to hold off enforcing the order until the case makes its way through the Ninth Circuit Court for appeals.
0: But Jared, how can the public know what's really happening behind closed doors there?
24: The order requires independent monitors, and there has been some progress on that front. The parties have agreed on candidates for an independent monitor to watch over overall conditions, and they're still working on finding someone to monitor medical conditions. So the lawyers I talked to say those independent monitors will be crucial to understanding what's really happening.
0: That's Jared Bennett. He covers immigration and law enforcement for LAist. Jared, thanks so much.
24: Thank you for having me.
0: Some other stories we're watching for you in the LAist newsroom. The city of Malibu and Caltrans are urging the state and nearby regions to help stabilize erosion on Pacific Coast Highway in areas affected by the Palisades fire. They say burn scars there have aggressively accelerated coastal erosion, and upcoming winter storms and high surf could cause roads to crumble away if permanent stabilization measures don't happen soon. Meanwhile, scientists say they're certain that a SpaceX rocket has slammed into the moon as predicted. While no one observed the actual impact, a telescope in Chile spotted what astronomers have identified as a debris plume from a high-speed crash. And the Alex Theater in Glendale says it's extending its showings of The Odyssey until August 20th after extraordinary audience demand. It's been showing Christopher Nolan's latest film four times a day. And stick around for more All Things Considered coming up at 2. Dr. Erica Schwartz has been confirmed by the U.S. Senate as director of the CDC. That story is just ahead on LAist 89.3 and streaming on the LAist app. It's 1:49.
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8: This is All Things Considered from NPR News. I'm Mary Louise Kelly. And I'm Scott Detrow. A new novel, Meet Me in the Garden, tells the story of three Creole sisters from New Orleans and the way their lives unfold in the two decades after World War II. Yes, they were part of the Great Migration, and yes, they face perilous moments throughout the story because of their race. But overall, this is the story of one of the sisters becoming herself and being able to do so more and more as the years pass. The book was written by Nina LaCour, who joins us now. Welcome.
9: Thank you so much, Scott. It's a pleasure to be here.
8: Let's start with the main character, Odette Honoré. She's the youngest of three sisters. Tell us about her when we first meet her in New Orleans.
9: So when we first meet Odette, she is with her cousin Delphine. They are in this beautiful New Orleans garden that they have stumbled upon, and it provides them with an escape in which they are able to fully be themselves. They're in their late teens, and each of them has a secret. They both have these forbidden love affairs. Odette is in love with another woman. Delphine is in love with a white older man. And in this garden, they have the opportunity to imagine lives for themselves that are not aligned with the social expectations and even the laws of their time.
8: And from a few sentences in the acknowledgments and from some of your social media posts, it seems like some of this, at least in broad strokes, some of these storylines were based a little bit on your own family's history.
9: Yes. So the story that my grandmother liked to tell the most often was a story of her youth in New Orleans. She was taking a walk through a shopping district, and she saw this photographer's portrait studio. And she looked in the window and she was really taken by the portraits, but the store had a whites only sign displayed in the window. And so she never would have dreamt of walking in. And at that point, the photographer himself appeared in the doorway and he invited her in to have her portrait taken. She kind of pointed to the whites only sign and he said, "Oh, it's not meant for nice Creole girls like you." Hmm. And so she went into the studio, she had her portrait taken, and the next time she passed the studio, her own portrait was hanging in the window right next to the whites only sign. And this was just one of many stories that she told me growing up about colorism in her community. And she never used that word. And she was very much a product of her time and culture. I grew up with her combing my hair, which is very straight and fine, and telling me how good it was. And it took me many years before I realized that the goodness fit into a paradigm of white supremacy. Mm-hmm. And so this novel takes my grandmother's story, but it runs with it. In real life, that was the end of the story. Her portrait hung in the window. In this case, it leads to a love affair between Delphine and the photographer, and it brings her sort of unwillingly into this life of passing as white.
8: And you bring us into Odette's head so well in the way that when it comes to the passing, as it were, that, you know, she's mostly focused on the fact that she's gay and she's scared to tell anybody. You write about the way that she thinks so hard about what she wants, what would make her happy, but then also the real fears that she has, that her children would be taken away from her, that she would be even institutionalized. The consequences of being who she is are very severe. And she wrestles with that throughout the whole story in different ways.
9: Yes, she really does. While I was working on the book, I was very aware that I personally live a life that Odette could only dream of.
8: Yeah.
9: Like, here I am just going about my everyday life with my wife and our daughter. And meanwhile, in this novel that I'm writing, Odette has to hide this fundamental part of herself. And in the times in the novel that she's really in love, there are these questions that I had to wrestle with, like, what do you do if you can't be with that person? And how do you move through your days in ways that still feel meaningful? It was really sad to be in that place, but artistically, it was actually kind of luxurious to spend so much time in that space of longing in the novel. And some of the most heartbreaking scenes to write were when the people that she loves sense that there's something more to her that she isn't telling them about, and she really longs to tell them.
8: And she almost does so many times.
9: She almost does, yes. And in not doing so, it makes her so lonely. It makes, you know, her so alienated and isolated in this one way where actually she's surrounded by so much love.
8: It feels like with both her and Delphine in different ways, a big theme of this book is just like the pain that you feel when you're not fully yourself.
9: Absolutely, yes. And part of the other like family origins for the story do have to do with mental illness. I had three ancestors who were institutionalized in what was at the time called the East Louisiana Hospital for the Insane, which is where Odette's father dies in the book. So I had this family history of mental illness, and attached to that was an inability to care for children, which becomes a huge, kind of the huge central plot point of the novel. And dealing with Delphine's mental illness and also just the complications of the time period and how mental illness was treated, and also how homosexuality was considered mental illness, and looking at the almost arbitrary nature of, you know, who is so terribly impacted by it that it shapes their life in a way that's really hard to come back from, and who is able to suffer through it and live a life that they want to, even despite all of these obstacles.
8: Trying not to give away the final third of the book too much in the way that I asked this, but obviously we're talking about a lot of like pretty heavy topics here, right? And I will admit that as I read the book, sometimes I really liked these characters, and I would turn the page anxiously, like, I hope something really terrible doesn't happen to them on the next page. But by and large, everybody in this book is able to grow and improve and get happier. And I'm wondering how you thought about this as an author, how you balanced these serious topics with wanting to tell, it seems like you wanted to tell a story with a happy ending.
9: You know, I did. When I think about my grandparents and their siblings, they had these long, beautiful Los Angeles lives. And as I was working on the novel, I kept thinking, yeah, there is so much happening around them, as you just said, and still they're listening to jazz and they're cooking beautiful food and they're decorating and reupholstering furniture. I wanted to allow them to make lives for themselves that were just beautiful in spite of and because of everything that was happening around them.
8: That is Nina LaCour. Her new novel is Meet Me in the Garden. Thank you so much.
9: Thank you so much. It was an absolute pleasure.

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2: 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I'm Nereida Moreno. The internet is buzzing over a new Ariana Grande video in which the pop star looks extremely thin, with her ribs and collarbones protruding from her chest.
6: In a vacuum of information, people will create the stories that make sense to them about what might be going on.
2: More on Grande's appearance and whether it's anyone's business. Also this hour, we'll look at why New Mexico's attorney general has announced that he's suing the DOJ over Jeffrey Epstein. It's Wednesday, August 5th. Now news.
7: Live from NPR News in Washington, I'm Libby Casey. In Michigan, progressive Abdul El-Sayed has narrowly won the state's highly watched Democratic Senate primary. As Russ McNamara of the Michigan Public Radio Network reports, although funding was lopsided, it was the most expensive Senate primary ever.

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1: And it's here on LAS 89.3. I'm Nereida Moreno. More LAS news coming up in 15 minutes, but first, here are the headlines. Iran and Oman have moved closer to an agreement on the Strait of Hormuz. This comes after President Trump said a deal to reopen the critical waterway could be announced soon. Meanwhile, scientists have captured images of the sun's surface in the finest detail yet by using a telescope on the island of Maui. The new research was published today in the journal Nature. And closer to home, Shakespeare in the Park returns tonight to the Old Zoo in Griffith Park. They'll be performing the Comedy of Errors. The free show will run for a month, and you can catch tonight's performance at 7 p.m. Coming up on All Things Considered, we'll look at New Mexico's lawsuit against the DOJ and Acting Attorney General Todd Blanche over Jeffrey Epstein. That's still ahead on LAS 89.3, and the time is 2:19.
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5: 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I'm Elsa Chang.
0: And I'm Mary Louise Kelly. Last week, pop star Ariana Grande released a music video for the title track of her new album,

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1: This final note on the way out today, kind of the opposite of EVs, actually, in which the United States turns out to be the diesel fuel supplier to the world. Saw this in Bloomberg data from the Energy Information Administration, that U.S. distillates exports, that's mostly diesel, some heating fuel, though, too, hit a record 1.9 million barrels a day last week. A couple of things about that. First, and again, oil and its derivatives are a global commodity no matter what you hear anywhere else. Number two, that's got U.S. stockpiles as low as they have been since 1996. And three, and last, except not last if you hear what I'm about to say, it is hot now, I know that, but it's only a couple of 3 months until the Northeast is going to need that home heating oil. Our media production team is Brian Allison, John Foki, Montana Johnson, Drew Jostet, Gary O'Keefe, and Charlton Thorpe. Alex Simpson is the manager of media production. And I'm Kai Rizdahl. We will see you tomorrow, everybody. This is APM.
2: LAist 89.3 and the LAist app. Julia Paskin with you. The Daily is next after the news. Then on All Things Considered, the FDA is expected to decide on the first mRNA flu vaccine. More ahead. It's 3:29.
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4: Hi, this is Larry Mantle. 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Prop 40's proving divisive, even among labor unions. We'll find out why. 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
1: And it's here on LAist 89.3 and the LAist app. More local news in about 15 minutes. Meanwhile, I'm Julia Paskin with some of the headlines we're following. Iran and Oman have moved closer to an agreement on the Strait of Hormuz. This comes after U.S. President Donald Trump said a deal to reopen the waterway could be announced soon. Parasitic illnesses, cases, in 15 states have been linked to iceberg lettuce now. The Centers for Disease Control and Prevention said that the cyclospora outbreak had grown from 9 to 15, adding Arkansas, Iowa, Missouri, Nebraska, New Hampshire, and North Carolina to the list. And closer to home, the city of Malibu and Caltrans are urging the state to help stabilize erosion on Pacific Coast Highway in areas affected by the Palisades fire. They say burn scars there have aggressively accelerated coastal erosion, and upcoming winter storms and high surf could cause roads to crumble away without permanent stabilization. More news for you at LAist.com. The time is 4:19.
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0: And I'm Mary Louise Kelly. Last week, pop star Ariana Grande released a music video for the title track of her new album called Petal.

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1: Live from LAist 89.3 and the LAist app, I'm Julia Paskin. Ahead of the country's 250th anniversary, pianist and NPR host Laura Downs spent a couple of years traveling the U.S. exploring the nation's history through music. She is sharing the results of that journey with an album and a series of interviews on All Things Considered. For more, Downs joins me in studio. Welcome.
2: Good morning. Nice to be here.
1: It's so good to have you here. Can we start with a couple of experiences I understand that you had in Los Angeles that informed what became the Declaration Project? What was it that was said when you met with the Youth Orchestra Los Angeles and the Watts Learning Center that inspired you to keep exploring?
2: My projects tend to sort of dovetail. So I've had a long relationship at Watts, for example, and working at YOLA, just speaking with kids who are really involved with music and this long tradition of music. It's such an interesting lens through which to approach things like history, which are like nebulous concepts for kids, you know? So when we're talking about the past, what to you and me seems like the recent past, for them could be millions of years ago. And I was just sort of trying to wrap my head around what this 250th anniversary means at sort of different points of contact in American life. And I realized that for me, and I think for all of us, what's the most important about this milestone is what comes next. You know, who is building the future and why and how?
1: So let's talk more about the Declaration Project. You spent a couple of years traveling the country, exploring the question, what does it mean to be American? Why this question on this 250th anniversary of the country's founding?
2: I think we're living this time in an unprecedented and weird way. You know, social media, the information overload, all the noise, I think it's really hard to kind of keep hold of personal vision. And I feel it myself. I feel overwhelmed and bewildered a lot of the time. And I really wanted to harness my skills as a listener. That's one thing that musicians are very good at. And also my entry into communities. I mean, I spend all of my time on the road. I'm in so many different places. And the only thing I don't love about my job is that sometimes that means that I walk out on a stage and I play a concert and then I leave. And I don't feel that I've necessarily had the opportunity to get to know those people and those places. So I wanted to try to do that and just to hear from myself, you know, what is this time? How are we all together and individually experiencing this time? And again, you know, what are we hoping for as we move forward?
1: Yeah, and then you distilled the experience into this new album, Hold These Truths, and each track has an introduction recorded on the road. Can you tell us more about the album and the songs on it?
2: Yeah, I wanted to do something. I wanted to do something to mark this time. I wanted to kind of create like a living time capsule and at the same time, something of a survey, you know, what has American music been for 250 years? So the oldest tune on this album actually predates the signing of the Declaration of Independence and was composed by one of the signers. And then there are brand new pieces that were written today. But all of these interactions and reflections gave me my ideas. What are the concepts that I want to illustrate in music? And that was a new experience for me, just sort of listening to for what did that person just say and what could that mean in terms of music and where do I now go and research and find that perfect song that illustrates the conversation I just had.
1: Yeah. The songs that I've heard, the composition is so full and I would say almost cinematic in a way because it takes, I feel a lot of visuals along with the composition too. So I think maybe was having so many one-on-one conversations with people, did that make it more rich?
2: Absolutely. I mean, I love how you just put it. And I think that subconsciously, there are so many things that fed into this album. When you were saying cinematic, when you're talking about the visual element, you know, I spent so much time on trains, looking out of the windows of trains, which is the only time that my brain quiets down and I really am just immersed in what I'm seeing. And I mean, that all of your sensory stuff feeds in, right? And just all the people, all the faces and voices, I really feel that they are part of this record.
1: That was NPR host and musician Laura Downs. Find her album Hold These Truths at lauradowns.com. That's D-O-W-N-E-S. And stay tuned for the second part of my interview with her coming up at 5:44. Let's stay with music news for another moment. ZZ Top canceled tonight's show at the Hollywood Bowl for unforeseen personal matters. All tickets, including those transportation and parking passes, will be refunded. It's 4:49.
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6: This is All Things Considered from NPR News. I'm Mary Louise Kelly.
0: And I'm Elsa Chang. 2024 was the year that rocked college sports. 2 years ago, the NCAA agreed to pay $2.8 billion to settle antitrust claims with student athletes. And that launched the era of student athletes personally making money for their name, image, and likeness. Now the NCAA is looking for help on Capitol Hill to make college sports financially solvent in the aftermath of that settlement. Schools argued that the settlement money wasn't enough to attract the best athletes. So Congress came through with a bipartisan bill called the Protect College Sports Act. If this bill passes, it will allow the larger, wealthier schools to spend more money to attract the best athletes to their teams. Ross Dellinger is a senior reporter with Yahoo Sports and joins us now to explain the details. Welcome to All Things Considered.
7: Great to be on.
0: Back in 2024, the NCAA and Power Five athletic conferences agreed to pay this $2.8 billion to settle a bunch of antitrust claims. And as part of that settlement, conferences and schools would start sharing revenue, right, with student athletes directly. And that sharing allowed these direct payments. So can you explain what problems did that settlement create and what is the Protect College Sports Act trying to fix?
7: Number one, by bringing revenue to the athletes directly from the schools. Previously, the athletes were paid basically by boosters for the most part in businesses, and it was right. A little unruly and all that. So the settlement sort of shifted the money from boosters to the school to directly pay, and they set a cap. It's around $20 million as a $20 million cap each school to pay their all of their athletes. So not just football, but all of their athletes. Well, what happened was, in no surprise, the schools that are always looking for a competitive advantage have gone over the cap because the name, image, and likeness endorsement commercial deals that athletes can get, they don't count against the cap. So basically what happened is schools arrange their boosters and booster collectives, which are groups of boosters, to go in other entities, corporate sponsors, other contractually affiliated businesses with a school. The school got those entities to pay athletes to go above the cap with sort of compensation disguised as endorsement and commercial opportunities. So the schools are going above the cap.
0: Got it. So it just returned everybody to this unruly situation again, this free-for-all.
7: Yes.
0: Okay, so then how does this bill, the Protect College Sports Act, try to fix some of those problems that you're describing?
7: The NCAA 7 years ago began lobbying Congress to fix some of these issues. And finally, we have a bill that is sort of on the brink of a vote on the Senate floor. And basically, the bill would limit transfer movement. So athletes would have one time to transfer, and then they'd have to sit out as a penalty if they transfer any subsequent times.
0: Okay.
7: So it would limit the transfer movement. It would limit eligibility to 5 years, And it would also ban professional players from returning to college, which has happened as well. And then the cap, the compensation cap, it would handle that too. It raises the cap. I mentioned earlier that each school has $20 million to spend on their athletes.
0: Yeah.
7: It raises the cap to closer to $50 million, which is the market. So now they're saying, okay, all of these entities that you're using to go above the cap now count against the cap. So in theory, the smaller programs will have a little bit of more of a shot maybe to compete according to the bill. So if that's closed as a harder cap, yes, the cap is higher, but there's a stricter cap, more like the NFL as opposed to the MLB.
0: Got it. Well, you mentioned the NFL. I mean, I feel like we're having this conversation in the first place because college sports is becoming more and more professional, right? Instead of just part of some educational experience for these athletes. And I'm wondering if college sports continues to move towards professional sports, what is lost?
7: Just 10 years ago, maybe even 5 years ago, college sports administrators talked often about academic progress in graduation rates. Well, guess what? You don't hear any of that anymore. You just don't. So already you're seeing the tether between universities in major college football programs sort of stretched, and we're getting closer and closer to it popping. By the way, the settlement in the congressional bill is sort of just a way to avoid collective bargaining, which is what the NFL, of course, has. And that's probably at the end of the road. Eventually, collective bargaining and employment probably will be coming to major college football.
0: Ross Dellinger is a senior reporter with Yahoo Sports. Thank you so much for clarifying all of this.
7: Yeah, it's great to be on. Thank you for having me.
6: And now, a story about making lemonade out of lemons.
8: We like to say here in New Bedford and at the Whaling Museum, we have big things.
6: That is Amanda McMullen, president of the New Bedford Whaling Museum in coastal Massachusetts.
8: So we have five very sizable whale skeletons. We have one humpback whale, a teenage blue whale.
6: Also, a full fiberglass replica of a blue whale heart. Visitors can actually climb into it.
8: The most has been nine teenagers have been able to actually get within the entire whale heart.
0: You could say they have got a lot of heart. There's also one of the largest replicas of a ship in the world, a significant collection of scrimshaw art, artifacts from all over the Atlantic and the Caribbean regions. You know, it's kind of something for everyone, or almost everyone.
8: It was in 2020. It was actually during the pandemic. And this review actually landed on our Google review. And it was an individual who gave us one star. And they said simply, worst aquarium ever. And we immediately thought it was hysterical.
6: Hysterical because the New Bedford Whaling Museum did not have an aquarium. Then, about a year ago, the museum's visitor experience manager had an idea.
8: The pitch was, I'm going to put this one-star review on a t-shirt. She pitched it, and we all said, you got to run with that.
0: Genius. The t-shirt became a viral hit on social media. Orders are now in the thousands and growing.
8: We have had orders from all 50 states except for Idaho.
0: What's up, Idaho? And the city of New Bedford seems on board as well. Recently, museum staff marched in a local parade.
8: We had everybody on the side of the street with big grins calling out to us saying, worst aquarium ever.
6: Yeah, but plot twist, the museum has since added a 250-gallon saltwater tank with local marine life, think crabs, sea stars, pufferfish. Technically, you know, a small aquarium. When the museum recently posted a restock of its worst aquarium ever merch, it wrote, so this is awkward.
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1: A first-hand account from Kyiv as Ukraine runs low on air defense weapons. 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I'm Julia Paskin. Also this hour, the Trump administration wants to give political appointees the final say over federal grant money for projects like scientific research, public health, and housing. Democrats are pushing back.
11: That is going to kill our productivity, have hugely adverse impacts on our economy.
1: The potential impact of this controversial plan. And from the LAist newsroom, more of my conversation with Laura Downs about exploring what it means to be American through the history of music. It's Wednesday, August 5th. NPR's National News is next.
12: Live from NPR News in Washington, I'm Libby Casey. The results of Michigan's Democratic Senate primary are giving the party's left flank a reason to celebrate. Epidemiologist Abdul El-Sayed defeated a more moderate Democrat, Representative Haley Stevens. Stevens had the backing of corporate interest groups and the pro-Israel lobby AIPAC, whereas El-Sayed refused corporate PAC donations. He did have the endorsement of independent Senator Bernie Sanders of Vermont. Sanders told NPR today that El-Sayed's win is a rejection of the establishment.
13: The way you win elections, to my mind, is that you have to generate excitement. The American people now are very frustrated with the Democratic Party and the Republican Party and Donald Trump. They are hurting. They can't afford health care. They can't afford housing, can't afford a decent retirement. And they're looking around them and they're saying, does the government do anything for me? And the answer is not much.
12: El-Sayed now goes up against Republican Mike Rogers in a seat that both parties see as key to winning Senate control in November. Supporters of a birthing unit at a Maine hospital are seeking an emergency court injunction to prevent its closure. The hospital systems board is scheduled to take a vote on the fate of labor and delivery services tomorrow. Maine Public's Patty Wright reports.
14: Maine Health announced in the spring that it was assessing maternity services at Lincoln Hospital because of low birth rates and staffing challenges. The lawsuit filed by a pregnant woman alleges that the healthcare system's review has not been fair or transparent. Her attorney, Michael Vanderveen, says that eliminating maternity